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0: Ann Wilson on Joy Radio with Strong. I'm Holly Taylor for Good Company, and let's just dive right into God's Word. 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
0: The math homework was already a stretch. 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

0: On the night you're falling all to pieces, you can bring your lonely heart to Jesus. What if I told you that I believe it? 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

kindergarten felt like yesterday. Now they're off to middle school, and the house is quietly yours. Joy Radio celebrates the new school year with you, wherever you are.

tonight. And you say you hate me, and we go to bed angry. I know everything will be alright.

purpose, and that backbiting so worthless, and my faith on it, it's working. I'm one of one, and I'm certain that I won the battle. It's over, we did it. I'm Silk, I'm C, I'm P, no limit, can't stop it. It's me and Corbin in the pocket, got the plug in the socket.

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1: Is it possible to talk about politics, social justice, and Black Lives Matter without launching an argument? 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The answer is absolutely yes, and you'll learn how today. Stay with me.
0: 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Aaron's ministry, Steiger International, has spent decades planting itself in secular spaces most Christians avoid, learning how to build real relationships in tough places. Today, he shares a powerful personal story from the streets of Minneapolis and shows us how even our most divisive topics, like politics, can become doorways to the gospel if we're willing to lead with love instead of an argument. 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
2: I want to start by just telling a story. You know, we were in the center of the political universe when George Floyd was killed, and man, it was crazy times. And I remember taking a small group of people from the Steiger Minneapolis team the Saturday after it happened and going down to see what was happening with the huge protests and just standing there with a group of people, and buildings were still on fire from the night before, and just the intensity of the situation, and seeing thousands and thousands of young people, mainly young people, all around, just angry and searching and crying out for justice. And it was so interesting because there was just this deep sense of anger, but also a sense of hollow solution. Like the solutions just rang so hollow. And it was really clear to me, just looking around and seeing all these people that were fighting for something, that they were looking for a human answer to a sin problem. And it was really an interesting thing. And the dynamic was really strange, actually, because I remember being here, thousands and thousands of people, but there was really no sense of leadership. It was a weird dynamic. People were like looking, you know, it was a crowd that was ready to be led. And so I was just thinking about that. And we just were there to really just observe and pray. And then we came back a couple days later. And this time we went actually right to where the spot where George Floyd was killed. And when we got there, there was a big box truck and some speakers set up. And there were some people with a microphone talking. And there was a huge crowd all around them. And our group came and we kind of got to the edge of the group with a number of people, including Serena, who's part of our team, an African-American woman who's very bold. And I remember sitting there looking at it and remembering the moment in the crowd before and how the crowd was actually very much ready to be led. And so I said to Serena, because it made a whole lot more sense for her to do it, I said, hey, go up there and ask for the microphone. And so she did. She walked up and she asked them, and no one was going to say no to her. And so they gave her the microphone. And first she sang a song, which is really cool, drew people in. And then she just began to preach the gospel. And she began to share how the ultimate solution to the brokenness of the world is Jesus. And it was very clear, very bold, and people were glued to what she had to say. And she invited people to pray to receive Jesus, and people raised their hands, prayed out loud, right on the spot there. And then we had hours and hours of conversation right there at that spot. And then that whole summer, our team went out back to that spot. And I have never experienced a time when people were more open to spiritual conversations and talking about Jesus ever than in that season. And there was that real season of hunger and openness that summer in that moment. And it was a really cool and powerful experience. And I think what it speaks to is that while these issues, these topics of politics and sexuality are very divisive and they're very kind of intimidating topics, they're also incredible opportunities for the gospel. They're moments in which we can connect. And actually, rather than seeing them as things to avoid or putting them in that box of politics, they're actually opportunities to connect on a deeper spiritual level with people. And so part of it is reframing in our own minds these things that are not scary topics, but these are actually opportunities if we approach it in a different way. And so that's part of what I want to talk about, is how do we approach this in a better way? Starting with the idea of politics. So the first thing we have to understand is the concept of fear and the political savior. And this is an issue that we have as Christians in the church. So much of the Christian response to the decline of Christian influence and the moral decay of society has been characterized by fear. All right, so there are new books published every year foretelling like the inevitable downfall and collapse of American society because we've forgotten our Christian roots. You know, the internet is filled with podcasts and blog articles decrying the evil forces at work to undermine Christian values and marginalize Christian voices. And then as the hostility grows, we have these projections and these images of pastors being, you know, arrested because they're preaching the Bible, and Christians being fired because they won't, you know, bow down to the ideology of the day. And all of these things, there's some truth to some of that, right? There's truth to that. But the challenge is that it's created a culture of fear and anger. That's the culture that we've created. And so what happens is when we have a culture of fear, we see secular people as the enemy. And so the big paradigm here is that followers of Jesus, of all people, should not be known for fear, but for hope. And so a while back, I became friends with a pastor that I really respected on Facebook. And I really appreciated a lot of his teaching. But what I didn't realize until we became friends on Facebook is how politically outspoken he was. And there's not necessarily anything wrong with that. That's not what I'm saying. But it was his approach and tone that really surprised me. You know, and it became abundantly clear from looking at his posts and the way that he talked about them that he didn't have any liberal friends, right? That he didn't have any friends that saw the world different because of the way he talked. I mean, if he did at one point, they've unfriended him a long time ago. Right? So here he was shouting eloquently into his social media echo chamber filled with like-minded followers, having zero influence on anyone that didn't already agree with him, all while fostering a culture of fear and hostility towards them. And so here's the thing. What do you think about, or how do you talk about them? Specifically those that are politically opposed to you. You know, do you envision real people with hopes and fears just like you? Do you see them as people that Jesus loves so much that he died on the cross for them? Or do you envision nefarious people with malicious intentions out to get you? Like, what do you envision when you consider them? I prefer to approach people using this thing called Hanlon's Razor. And Hanlon's Razor says, never attribute malice to that which can be adequately explained by ignorance or deception. And so maybe you'll be duped every once in a while, but at least you'll continue to foster a love for people and see the best in people. So let me illustrate this with a well-known verse. You've probably seen this verse before. It says, when I saw the crowds, I was angry and defensive with them because they were malicious and plotting to hurt me. Right? You've heard this verse, right? No, this is what it really was. When Jesus saw the crowds, he had compassion on them because they were confused and helpless like sheep without a shepherd. That should be our approach to people. The thing to remember is that often people's motivation, politically or otherwise, is technically good when you consider their underlying assumptions, right? They're operating on an assumption and on a worldview where to them, they believe they are doing right, right? And so the challenge is not what they're doing, it's the worldview that they're operating under. So that's the first thing. It's our approach to other people. What is our approach? Or how do we feel and look about them? The second thing is that we can't make secondary things primary. Don't make secondary things primary. And it sounds obvious, but our goal is to win people to Jesus, not our political perspective. And they're not the same thing. And often it seems that Christians are more passionate about their political affiliation than Jesus. Like the things that they're most getting passionate and worked up about on social media is their political stuff, right? And there's some of those issues to me that are so secondary and so like good Christians can have different views on it, but we're so passionate about it, right? We often get stuck in these downstream battles and secondary issues rather than introducing people to Jesus. So that is my key point. So next thing about politics, we live in an activist culture. And I think this is awesome because this activism really operates on a framework that connects to the gospel in a powerful way. So it's a really interesting thing. And so even though a lot of the things that people get into, like environmentalism, racism, Black Lives Matter, LGBTQ, sexuality, feminism, mental health, suicide prevention, and economic justice, these are the hot topics. These are the things the culture cares about. Even though a lot of these things either are outright anti-biblical or get twisted, yep. Right? It says something about people. What it says most importantly is that they believe the world is not as it ought to be. And that is that, remember when he talked about spiritual conversations, finding a truth that they believe and affirming that? Those that are politically active, that is a key truth that we can affirm in them.
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2: And then the question I say, okay, how do we solve it? How do we solve these problems that we're dealing with? Is it really a political thing? Or is it something bigger and deeper than that? And so my challenge to you is these things have often evoked a lot of angry political them reactions. And my challenge to you is see them as opportunities to connect and to affirm and then have a conversation seeking the truth together. Like, how do we take care of this planet? Like, how do we see racial equality? How do we treat, where does love come from? How do we treat people who are different with dignity and love and respect, right? How should women be treated? Can we acknowledge the fact throughout history that there's been a ton of marginalization? And what do we do about that? And of course, Jesus was so radical in the way he treated women, right? And so see these as opportunities, not as political conversations, all right? So I'll give you an example of this. This was last year. I end up meeting a couple of these guys. They're, you know, kind of tough looking, tattooed people. And I saw them and I thought, oh, they kind of look interesting. So I went up to them and I said, like, hey, what's up? You know, how you doing? And then I said, what do your tattoos mean? Because tattoos are personal and they're easy things to connect on. And so I said, yeah, what are your tattoos mean? And he looked at me, the guy in the back there, and he said, well, which one? And I said, that one. And I pointed to one with, it was a circle with three downward facing arrows. And I found out later that actually was a symbol representing Antifa, which is a left wing political movement with some extreme and sometimes violent elements to it. But he said, well, it means anti-fascist, anti-capitalist, anti-authoritarian. And I was like, ooh, okay. And so I asked him, like, what does that mean to you? Why do you believe that? And he talked about, like, kind of the corruption of the system and how you've got all these billionaires in their yachts while the poor are struggling and how that's unjust and all this kind of corruption and political stuff. And then he began talking about passionately about implementing his kind of socialistic, almost communist system in order to bring about equality. And at that point, a well-meaning Christian man that was there, you know, doing outreach with us, began to have an argument with him about capitalism versus socialism. And hopefully we realize by now, like, that wasn't the moment for that, right? Like, he completely missed the point of that moment, and that this was not the time to argue about capitalism and socialism, blah, blah, blah. This was a moment where we could connect. And so I kindly but firmly took over the conversation, and I followed basically a process of, first of all, affirming in him some good things that I saw. So I said, man, I respect you because you see the brokenness of this world. You see suffering and you're not willing to just stand aside. You want to do something about it. I respect that because I agree with you that the world is broken as well. And I'm an activist too. I'm a Jesus activist. So I'm connecting on his playing field, right? But then I reframe it. And I said, but the problem is that no matter what economic or political system we seem to put in place, we can't get rid of the corruption. We can't get rid of the evil and the suffering. And that's because I believe the core problem is a corruption of the heart. I was using his language. And that there's no political system that can solve that. And then I challenged him. And I told him that as a follower of Jesus, I believe that we can't fix ourselves. And that the only solution was a spiritual renewal and restoration found through the death and resurrection of Jesus. And then we end up having this really deep, long conversation. And eventually he ended up opening up and he said, well, you know, yesterday I was at a funeral and the pastor came up to talk to me and he was talking to me about this stuff too. And I said, well, man, I think God is pursuing you. And he said, yeah, I think you're right.
3: Wow.
2: And it was a pretty amazing conversation with an Antifa guy that wants, you know, that for most people is like the enemy that we should stand against, right? So how are we going to engage the political process in a different way? That's our challenge, all right? Okay, so now that we've, you know, dealt with politics, let's go to the next easy topic, which is sexuality. Now, sexuality is undoubtedly the issue that draws the most hostility from secular culture, right, towards the church. And if you're going to be actively engaging in secular culture, the topic of LGBTQ+ is unavoidable. Like, it just comes up. And societal attitudes have changed rapidly in the last few decades, right? Those that identify, we talked about this, those that identify as LGBTQ has grown exponentially with each generation. And so it's a crazy thing. And in today's culture, there's very little room for rational conversation that challenges the mainstream narrative. It's tough, right? Because discussions about LGBTQ rights are emotionally charged. And they're drawing on themes of justice and equality connected to the civil rights movements of the 50s and 60s. That's what makes it so hard, right? Because you don't want to be on the wrong side of history. And anything less than total affirmation of all things LGBTQ is quickly labeled as homophobic and bigoted. And it's a big challenge. Secular workplaces celebrate Pride Month with no regard for anyone that might not agree with it. Like, it's a really tough context. And the allies, frankly, are the most vicious in their defense, right? So this is a really challenging time for Christians who hold to a traditional biblical sexual ethic. It's hard. And the thought of engaging these conversations can be terrifying and paralyzing. And so the challenge is, and what I want to begin to unpack is, how should a faithful follower of Jesus live in a Pride Month world? How do we do that? And so let's talk a little bit about some key assumptions. The first step in engaging this topic is to recognize that beneath the mask of like intense moral conviction, there is actually deep confusion and brokenness. At the core of the confusion today is the circular statement, love is love. Right? Now, this statement, as you know, is a banner for LGBTQ rights, and it implies that people should be free to love whoever they want, however they want. But the question, of course, is what is love? Right? And pop culture messages and love are so confused and conflicted. I mean, love is sex, love is lust, love is a feeling, love is whatever I want it to be. And the reality is that we're just confused. And we are desperate for belonging and acceptance. That's the core truth that you can hold on to, is that people are desiring belonging and acceptance, but they have no idea where to find it. Even within the LGBTQ movement itself, there's so much confusion, division, and incoherence. I mean, the lesbians and old school feminists are fighting with the transgender movement. I mean, because what are women's rights if there's no such thing as a woman? Right? And mental health care is in disarray because no longer are we seeking to align people's mental state to their physical realities or objective truth, but instead align their bodies to their psychological feelings. Right? It's a crazy, confusing time. And as we already discussed as it relates to politics, Jesus' response to the confusion was compassion. Right? That is always Jesus' response. When he saw the crowds, he had compassion on them because they were confused and helpless, like sheep without a shepherd. So like Jesus, as we engage this topic, and you know, LGBTQ community and their allies, we need to start from a place of radical love and mercy. That's where we start. So part of approaching this with love is approaching it with empathy, which means that we need to understand their reality properly so that we can have a better empathy.
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1: Aaron, I got to tell you, I love today's message. And I really love that moment where you talked about kind of interrupting your friend who got in the argument about capitalism and socialism. And once you then kind of told your friend, you know, that may be a valid issue some other place, but not right now, your approach didn't end in an argument, but it ended in an open heart. What do you say to a parent or a grandparent or maybe even a pastor who deeply cares about friends or family, but right now there's division, there's strife, there's lack of connection around socialism, capitalism, politics, masks, vaccines, you know, something that really is a secondary issue. What do you say to that person about how to restore that relationship?
2: Yeah, thanks, Chip. This is so important. And my challenge is don't let yourself get entangled in these political downstream things that become barriers. Don't make secondary things, which are not unimportant, but they're not the ultimate. Don't make secondary things primary. Our goal is not to convince people to adopt our political perspective. Our goal is to introduce them to the person of Jesus. And when they meet Jesus, when they see the beauty of who he is and what he has done for them, when they realize that he is good, that he loves them, that he knows them better than they know themselves, it's in that realization, that revelation, that they're willing to submit themselves to him, that they're willing to make him Lord of their life because they realize that he is good. He wants good things for his children, and it's not till I realize who Jesus is and the beauty of who he is that I'm willing to submit myself. And in doing that, after I encounter Jesus, then all these secondary things, they take care of themselves. They make sense after I submit myself to Jesus because I know that he is good.
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0: John Reddick, holding on, praise God, on Joy Radio, wherever you are, laying down the worries and burdens that we were never meant to carry alone, trusting God when life feels overwhelming. It's 16 degrees, a nice looking day ahead, lots of sunshine, the temperature topping out at 23 this afternoon. Samantha here with a check on the roads. Good morning.
1: Good morning. It remains to be a collision enclosure free drive if you're heading out on the 400 in either direction from the Finch area to the 401. The 401 itself through the city looking good as well. Volume just filling in on the DVP southbound near Bayview Bloor and the 427 southbound near the 409. Overall, though, it's a pretty good start to your Thursday morning commute. 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With the latest traffic, I'm Samantha Diaz.
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2: This is Max Lucado. What tragedy has rendered your life a desert? Has God allowed a season of dryness to come your way? Then learn from the life of Elijah. He trusted the promise despite the predicament. The predicament, drought. The promise, it appears in 1 Kings 18 and verse 1. Go, present yourself to Ahab, and I will send rain on the earth. God had set a limit upon the predicament, and Elijah knew it was just a matter of time before the rain returned. Do you know the same? Weeping may last through the night, but joy comes with the morning. Psalm 30 in verse 5. The Bible never guarantees the absence of a drought, but it emphatically assures that the drought will not end in eternal defeat. This is Max Lucado.
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Throwback Thursday at 8 o'clock featuring the best-selling Christian single of all time. It's 6:09. Here's Emily Faith, When I Met Jesus, on Joy.

Cooler mornings. Now, it's not heated car seat season yet, but my finger's hovering over the switch. 6:13, here's We Are Messengers with God Be the Glory on Joy Radio. When

0: Joy Radio, wherever you are. We are messengers. Emily Faith and The Color before that. It's James Curtis with you at 6:16. The Toronto International Film Festival kicking off today, running until September 20th, drawing filmmakers, stars, and celebrities for a spectacular showcase of global cinema, the excitement of new films premiering, sharing industry insights, and the magic of movies coming alive. It's a platform for directors and industry professionals from around the world to showcase their work and engage with international audiences. It started back in 1976 as the Festival of Festivals, the same year the CN Tower opened. It originally charged just $2 for a movie ticket. It's still largely non-competitive for its main public screenings, relying heavily on audience reaction rather than formal judges. TIFF is always a significant economic driver for the city, generating over $200 million annually in economic activity, everything from tourism, hospitality, and local business revenue, and hopefully no tariffs. Will you be checking out any of the movies, or are you hoping to catch a glimpse of your favorite celebrity on the red carpet? Who will you want to see? You can share by texting me at 905-338-1250. 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We're in for a sunny day with a high of 23 this afternoon, a humidex of 26. Clear tonight, down to 13. Tomorrow, more sunshine, 23, feeling like 25. Right now, 16 degrees.
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0: The Jays fall to the A's 2-0. They have the day off today, returning home to host the Orioles in the first of three games tomorrow. 6:22, Ben Fuller on Joy Radio.
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0: Phil Wickham on Joy Radio, wherever you are. We also heard from Leanna Crawford, Ben Fuller, and Rend Collective in that set. Throwback Thursday at 8 o'clock, a visit to 2002. I think you'll know this classic. It is 6:33. Let's see how traffic is shaping up this morning. Anything to watch for, Samantha?
1: We do have problems on the go. If you're on the 401 eastbound, the express to collector transfer at Warden, a collision blocking the right lane. South 400 ramp to the east 401, a collision there also affecting the right lane. No problems elsewhere, but of course, delays filling in southbound on the DVP from the 401 to Eglinton and East Gardner as you're making your way through the Strawn area. 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With the latest traffic, I'm Samantha Diaz. What?

0: Joy Radio, wherever you are. Jeremy Camp, Josh Wilson before that. It's 6:40, Mornings with James Curtis. How's this for safe scrolling? Last December, Australia became the first country in the world to ban children under 16 from holding social media accounts on Instagram, Facebook, and other major platforms. Now they're taking another pioneering step. Newly proposed laws would grant users more control over what they see in their social media feeds, enabling them to choose between algorithm-selected content and content from accounts that they actively follow. The legislation would also prevent children from viewing various types of content that promote dangerous behaviors or harm their mental health. I think it's a step in the right direction. Hopefully we'll see a similar action in Canada. Bill 34, introduced in the House of Commons at the beginning of June, proposing a social media ban for kids under 16. It includes the restriction of AI chatbot access, but it could take at least a couple of years before being passed into law and fully implemented. Though nothing on the table as far as being able to choose between algorithm-selected content and content from accounts that you follow. Hey, I'd like to see that for myself. I know that for the most part, these networks are free, but I'm tired of seeing these companies control and change the algorithm for their gain. And then there's C-18, the Online News Act. Don't get me started on that. Okay, enough complaining. Hopefully we'll see some positive changes in the future. We're in for a beautiful sunny day, a high of 23 this afternoon, a humidex of 26. Clear tonight, down to 13. Tomorrow, more sunshine, 23, feeling like 25. Right now, 16 degrees.
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1 cent less for gas this morning, down to $1.85.9 per liter on average at most stations in the GTA. 646, Natalie Lane on Joy.

They say laughter is the best medicine, but I'm pretty sure naps and snacks are a close second, maybe even a tie for first. 657, here's Hopeful. 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

0: Life Church with so much on Joy Radio, wherever you are. A posture of gratitude, remembering God's steadfast faithfulness. 16 degrees, a nice looking day ahead, lots of sunshine, the temperature topping out at 23 this afternoon. Samantha here with a check on the roads. How are they shaping up?
1: Good morning. A busy drive through the GTA continues. If you're heading out currently, we still do have problems. Eastbound on the 401, the express to collect or transfer at Ward, and a collision there affecting a right lane. Last check told you about some problems on the 400 southbound ramp to the East 401. Right lane still blocked off there as well. Major McKenzie ramps to the south 427 are completely closed following a collision. The 427 itself slow going southbound approach in the 409. Expect volume on the Don Valley Parkway from the 401 to Eglinton and stop and go on the Gardner eastbound Islington to Strawn. 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With the latest traffic, I'm Samantha Diaz.
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0: Joy Radio, wherever you are. Hope Alive, Andrew Rip and Matthew West before that. It's James Curtis with you at 7:16. The first week back to school always seems busier as we return to the daily routine. Well, here's something that just might help a bit. It's TV dinner day. Yeah, take a break from scrambling home to chop, dice, bake, fry, and sweat in the kitchen. Just enjoy a pre-made TV dinner, fresh and hot from the microwave. Quick and easy since the creation of the TV in the living rooms of families everywhere, gathering to bond over their favorite shows and to unwind at the end of the day. The quincentennial North American frozen meal, a complete ready-to-eat dinner, a hassle-free culinary experience. The first TV dinner came about in the 1950s, created by Swanson, inspired by a surplus of frozen turkeys and the compartmentalized trays used by airlines. A complete pre-portioned meal that could be heated and eaten directly from the tray, forever changing our dining habits. It was an instant success. In their third year of marketing the TV dinner, Swanson sold 25 million units. Today, TV dinners offer a limitless range of food, including fruits and vegetables. Yeah, a whole bunch of food options so everyone can enjoy. They're generally not very expensive and can save you some time and energy slaving over a hot stove. By the way, it's also World Suicide Prevention Day, spreading awareness so that those who are struggling can get the help that they need. It's an opportunity to spark conversations that can lead to meaningful change, some encouragement for all of us to reach out, listen, and support those who are struggling, checking in on friends who seem withdrawn, leaving a supportive note, or simply saying, "I'm here for you," can break the cycle of isolation. The most powerful message we can send is, "You are not alone." And of course, offering some hope. It's probably my favorite verse, Jeremiah 29:11, "For I know the plans I have for you, declares the Lord, plans to prosper you and not to harm you, plans to give you hope and a future." We're in for a beautiful day, lots of sunshine, a high of 23 with a humidex of 26 this afternoon. Clear tonight, down to 13. Tomorrow, sunny and 23, feeling like 25. Right now, it's 16 degrees.
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1: Blessing offer on Joy Radio, wherever you are. Bay Turner, We the Kingdom, and Josiah Queen in that set as well. Throwback Thursday at 8 o'clock, a visit to 2002. I think you'll know this one. It's 7:32, the latest on the drive-in this morning. Hey, Samantha.
2: It remains a busy drive through the GTA as you're heading out currently. We still do have some ongoing problems. If you're out on the eastbound side of the 401 at Warden, the right lane remains blocked off on the 400. We did have some earlier problems southbound. That's still ongoing to the east 401 as well. The right lane is blocked off. Collision enclosure free if you're out on the Don Valley Parkway, but it's heavy in both directions from the 401 to Eglinton. East Gardner backed up, Islington to Strawn, and expect delays as well as you're making your way out currently on the 410 southbound from Sandalwood to Queen. 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With the latest traffic, I'm Samantha Diaz.

Yes, I know. Nothing humbles you faster than confidently pushing a door clearly labeled pull while somebody on the other side just watches. 7:36, here's Sterling John.

0: Joy Radio, wherever you are. Sterling John, Ryan Stevenson before that. It's 7:39, Mornings with James Curtis. The Toronto International Film Festival kicking off today, running until September 20th, drawing filmmakers, stars, and celebrities for a spectacular showcase of global cinema, the excitement of new films premiering, sharing industry insights, and the magic of movies coming alive. It's a platform for directors and industry professionals from around the world to showcase their work and engage with international audiences. It started back in 1976 as the Festival of Festivals, the same year as the CN Tower opened. It originally charged just $2 for a movie ticket. It's still largely non-competitive for its main public screenings, relying heavily on audience reaction rather than formal judges. TIFF is always a significant economic driver for the city, generating over $200 million annually in economic activity, everything from tourism, hospitality, and local business revenue, and hopefully no tariffs. Well, will you be checking out any of the movies, or are you hoping to catch a glimpse of your favorite celebrity on the red carpet? Who would you want to see? You can share by texting me at 905-338-1250. 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Mainly sunny today, up to 23 this afternoon with a humidex of 26. Clear tonight, down to 13. Tomorrow, more sunshine, 23, feeling like 25. Right now, 16 degrees.
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4: 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I'm Holly Taylor for Good Company, and let's just dive right into God's Word. 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

1 cent less for gas this morning, down to $1.85.9 per liter on average at most stations in the GTA. Expected to drop further tomorrow. 7:44, Big Daddy Weave on Joy. If I-

Well, at least Monday is good for getting your grumbles out. What is Thursday good for, besides appointments, making smoochy lips at Friday? 7:49, Hope Darst on Joy Radio.

0: Welcoming a beautiful sunny day. 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
1: I have felt the deepest loss. 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And when it led me to the cross, only then I understood that even in the ruthless pain, there's a river.

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I can dream.

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0: Throwback Thursday, there's Mercy Me, I Can Only Imagine, on Joy Radio, wherever you are. The second single off their debut album. It peaked at number one in 2002, ranking fourth overall that year, picking up two Dove Awards as well. Mercy Me on Throwback Thursday. 17 degrees, a nice looking day ahead, lots of sunshine, the temperature topping out at 23 this afternoon. Samantha here with a check on the roads. How are they shaping up?
1: A busy drive through the GTA continues. If you're eastbound on the 401, the Collector to Express transfer at Kennedy, a stalled vehicle affecting the left lane. You're also going to find it to be busy out on the westbound side in the area, and it's also still going in both directions from Pearson to the 400. North 427 ramp to Dixon, a collision blocking the right lane there. South 400 earlier issues have cleared near the 401 ramps, but you'll still find heavy volume south of Finch, and expect delays east on the Gardner from Islington to Strawn, south John Valley Parkway, 401 to Eglinton, and lots of delays on our city streets this morning. Definitely give yourself time to get to where you're going. We're also dealing with a collision at Dufferin, just south of Eglinton, and we also do have some ongoing problems as well at Chaplin Crescent, just near Avenue Road. Again, it is a busy go out there. Pack your patience. 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With the latest traffic, I'm Samantha Diaz.
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1: Strong, try to make them all think I'm strong. Yeah, the face I keep putting on says I ain't tired, but these

0: Joy Radio, wherever you are. Chelsea Amber, Ann Wilson, and Brandon Lake with Nick Jonas before that. It's James Curtis with you at 8:18. How's this for safe scrolling? Last December, Australia became the first country in the world to ban children under 16 from holding social media accounts on Instagram, Facebook, and other major platforms. Now they're taking another pioneering step. Newly proposed laws would grant users more control about what they see in their social media feeds, enabling them to choose between algorithm-selected content and content from accounts that they actively follow. The legislation would prevent children from viewing various types of content that promote dangerous behaviors or harm their mental health. I think it's a step in the right direction. Hopefully we'll see something similar in Canada. Bill C-34, introduced in the House of Commons at the beginning of June, proposing a social media ban for kids under 16, includes the restriction of AI chatbot access, but it could take at least a couple of years before being passed into law and fully implemented, though nothing on the table for us at this point of being able to choose between algorithm-selected content and content from accounts that you follow. Hey, I'd like to see that for myself. I know that for the most part, these networks are free, but I'm tired of seeing those companies control and change the algorithm for their own gain. And there's the C-18, the Online News Act. Don't get me started on that. Okay, enough complaining. Hopefully we'll see some positive changes in the future. We're in for a beautiful sunny day with a high of 23 this afternoon, a humidex of 26. Clear tonight, down to 13. Tomorrow, more sunshine, 23, feeling like 25. Right now, 18 degrees.
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0: The Jays fall to the A's 2-0. They have the day off today, returning home to host the Orioles in the first of three games tomorrow. 8:24, Megan Woods with I Believe You on Joy.
1: I'd be lying if I said that I'm okay.

Your next Joy in HD keyword at 4 o'clock this afternoon with Holly Taylor. It's a chance for you to win a tabletop HD radio. It's 8:30. Here's Jordan Feliz.

0: Jordan Feliz on Joy Radio, wherever you are. We also heard from Jay King, Megan Woods, and Cochran and Company in that set. It's 8:33, a look at the morning commute. Samantha.
1: Busy drive continues through the GTA this morning. If you're heading out on the East 401, we do have an ongoing heavy delay from Pearson to the 400. It looks like we also do have problems eastbound just past Nielsen affecting a right lane. Westbound at the Allen Road, a collision affecting the left lane. It's busy from there to Pearson as well. North 410 at the 401, a stall affecting the right lane. In South 400 ramp to the East 401, we have a vehicle fire affecting a right lane there. North 427 ramp to Dixon, a collision affecting a right lane. So as you can imagine, it is just bumper to bumper out there across our major routes. The Don Valley Parkway right now is collision free, but heavy from the 401 to Eglinton, and east on the Gardner, Islington to Strawn is busy. 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With the latest traffic, I'm Samantha Diaz.

0: Joy Radio, wherever you are, Red Rocks Worship, and Chris Brown, the Lord is with me. A reminder that God doesn't promise an easy life, but he does promise to stand right by our side during it all. It's 8:38, Mornings with James Curtis. The first week back to school always seems busier as we return to the daily routine. Here's something that just might help a bit. It's TV dinner day. Yeah, take a break from scrambling home to chop, dice, bake, fry, and sweat in the kitchen. Just enjoy a pre-made TV dinner, fresh and hot from the microwave. Quick and easy, since the creation of the TV in the living rooms of families everywhere, gathering to bond over their favorite shows and to unwind at the end of the day, the quintessential North American frozen meal, a complete ready-to-heat dinner, a hassle-free culinary experience. The first TV dinner came out in the 1950s, created by Swanson, inspired by a surplus of frozen turkeys and the compartmentalized trays that are used by airlines, a complete pre-portioned meal that could be heated and eaten directly from the tray, forever changing our dining habits. It was an instant success. In their third year of marketing the TV dinner, Swanson sold 25 million units. Today, TV dinners cover a limitless range of food, including fruits and vegetables. Yeah, there's a whole bunch of options so everyone can enjoy. They're generally not very expensive and can save you some time and energy slaving over a hot stove. By the way, it's also World Suicide Prevention Day, spreading awareness so that those who are struggling can get the help that they need, an opportunity to spark conversations that can lead to meaningful change, some encouragement for all of us to reach out, listen, and support those who are struggling, checking in on friends who seem withdrawn, leaving a supportive note, or simply saying, "I'm here for you," can break the cycle of isolation. The most powerful message we can send is, you are not alone. And of course, offering some hope. It's probably my favorite verse, Jeremiah 29:11. "For I know the plans I have for you, declares the Lord, plans to prosper you and not to harm you, plans to give you hope and a future." Mainly sunny today, a high of 23, a humidex of 26. Clear tonight, down to 13. Tomorrow, more sunshine, 23, feeling like 25. Right now, it's 18 degrees.
1: It's been said that we have a hole in our hearts and that only Jesus can fill it. I have a friend who, when he heard that, came up with a concept he called vacuum evangelism. He says that when we're the real deal, all we have to do is to get close to an unbeliever, and the vacuum created by their heart's hole will draw in the reality of Christ. Of course, that presupposes that you're willing to show up. In the Bible, Christians are called leaven. If the leaven, to mix the metaphor, never gets in the bread, it's just, well, a lump of leaven. Yuck. I'm Steve Brown. You think about that. Share what you just heard with a friend. Go to youthinkaboutthat.com.
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1: 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What can I say? 'Cause I really love it. 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
1: We must look at our lives right now, and we must assess, what is the ultimate motivation of my life and ambition? Is it me or is it Jesus? And for those who are saved in Jesus Christ, the answer is only one. It's Jesus Christ.

Welcome to Live in the Light. You have joined us in the middle of a series we're calling Strength in Weakness, digging into lessons from the life of Paul. Here at Live in the Light, we believe in radical transformation in God's people by the revelation of God's truth. This means we aren't afraid to get into the tough stuff that God's word talks about. And Paul's life is full of tough stuff. There's so many obstacles and challenges he encountered throughout his life, but God gets the glory through it all. And there's so much for us to learn here. Today, we are talking about motivation, what moves you,

0: When your motives are for Christ, when you're moving towards Him, your life can have incredible purpose and power. So are you moving towards Jesus, or are you losing ground? How do you know where your motives are directing you? Let's get back into the message to learn more. 2 Corinthians chapter 5. Here's Pastor Robbie.
1: It's so much easier to go along with everyone else. But the reality is the fear of man will produce, again, compromise and capitulation. Those who are filled with the fear of the Lord, listen, they are humble, they are loving, and they are gracious, but they are truthful. They are truthful. And this is what Paul said, we persuade others again in the gospel of the Lord Jesus Christ. And what Paul does in the second half of verse 11 is he says it straight now. He says, I seek to persuade others. Why? Because my motivation is the fear of the Lord. And he says at the end of verse 11, he says, and God knows it, and I hope you know it too. Loved ones, we must be motivated by the fear of the Lord. I say this a lot because it's so important, and we sing this a lot because it's so important. Listen, the moment Jesus Christ returns, the moment he returns, it will not matter for one millisecond what your high school friend thinks. The moment Jesus Christ returns, it will not matter for one millisecond what your boss thinks. It will not matter for one second what your teammate thinks or your neighbor thinks. It will not matter for one millisecond what your social media followers think, praise God. It will not matter. The only thing that matters is what Jesus Christ thinks. And this is the wisdom and purpose and foundation, again, of seeking to be wise in the things of the Lord. Therefore, knowing the fear of the Lord, that we persuade others. You know what's sobering to me, too? I'll take the two greatest events in the last 7 days of our world in terms of achievement. The moment Jesus Christ returns, the Super Bowl trophy and Olympic gold medals will turn to dust. Just everything our world holds up. Again, hey, I just speak truth. The moment Jesus Christ returns, the moment he returns, everything, billions and billions and billions and billions and billions of dollars, idolatry, affection, passion, whole heart commitment, all of our lives, blah, blah, blah. We'll put all these different things. The Super Bowl trophy will turn to dust, and every single Olympic gold medal will also turn to dust. Every dollar bill in this universe or this world will turn to dust, and every coin will turn to dust the moment Jesus Christ returns. What is that? Wisdom. It's wisdom. Why would I live for that which turns to dust? Why would I live for Jesus Christ to give everlasting life? This is the whole point. This is what the Bible is trying to tell us and say, listen, my motivation then has to be aligned with what God's is. But is it? I'm motivated by the fear of the Lord. Secondly, I'm motivated by integrity of the heart. I love this too. I love all these verses. Verse 12. We are not commending ourselves to you again, but giving you cause to boast about us so that you may be able to answer those, notice, who boast about outward appearance and not about what is in the heart. So contextually here, we have learned all through 2 Corinthians that Paul is constantly having to defend his character and his credibility, right? From week one, we have been learning that Paul's opponents sought to attack his credibility, because if they can attack his credibility, they can damage his ministry. If they can attack his credibility, then they can damage his authority. I love Paul here. Paul is constantly, he's like holding his life up to be examined. He's like clear conscience. Isn't it so powerful to live with a clear conscience? You live with a clear conscience, nothing to hide. Go ahead, examine, say all you want. Look at all you want. Here I am. Here's my life. Nothing to hide. He's so motivated by the integrity of the heart. But by strong contrast, look at verse 12, his opponents are motivated by outward appearance and specifically not about what is in the heart, the text says. What does it mean that Paul's opponents were motivated by outward appearances? It means they were obsessed with things like status and knowledge and their ancestry or their giftedness or public displays of piety or their Instagram accounts. Oh, wait, sorry, that's us. But again, this week in my readings in Mark chapter 12, right? There I am, and this is what Jesus says again. Mark chapter 12, Jesus says this. He says this, and his teaching, Jesus said, beware of the scribes, religious leaders, who like to walk around in long robes and in greetings in the marketplaces. Why? They're so filled with pride. It's all about them. It's about outward show and outward appearance. They have the best seats in the synagogues. It's all about them and their position. and the places of honor at feasts, who devour widows in greed and houses for a pretense, making long prayers so they sound spiritual in their public displays of piety. What does Jesus say? They will receive the greater condemnation. Wow, I'm listening. Wow. What is Jesus condemning here? He's condemning all show, no substance. He's condemning all hubris and no humility and no heart. 1 Samuel 16:7, this is when David was chosen and God passed over seven of David's brothers, and he summarized by saying, man looks on the outward appearance, but the Lord looks on the heart. It all comes down to the heart, loved ones. Your motivation is the heart, and you will be securely pursuing the will of God. Huge principle of wisdom here is this. Ready? So important. Loved ones, God is not impressed with your outward appearance. You shouldn't be either. God is not impressed with your outward appearance. And you shouldn't be either then. If our motivation is outward appearance, listen, if our motivation is outward appearance and the things that we described already in terms of the context of 2 Corinthians 5, then we will forfeit God's power and God's exaltation. If this is our motivation, we will forfeit God's power and God's exaltation, because everything comes down to the heart. Everything for the Lord comes down to the heart. Matthew chapter 5, verse 8, blessed are the pure in heart, for they shall, anyone? See God. See God. That sounds kind of important. I want to see God. Well, blessed are the pure in heart. If your heart's impure, you can't see God. Wow. That sounds like a big deal, and it is. Matthew chapter 6, where your treasure is, there will be your heart also. You want to find your heart is finding what you treasure. What you treasure will reveal your heart. Your heart will be found in that which you treasure. You treasure Jesus Christ, your heart is for Jesus Christ. You treasure things of the world, your heart will be there. Proverbs 4:23, one of my favorite verses in Proverbs in the Old Testament. Keep your heart with all vigilance. Be awake, on guard. Why? For from it, the heart, flows the springs of life. You want to find the springs of life? It's in your heart, the innermost part of your being. Mind, affections, and will. The heart of a person. This is what matters to the Lord. You are motivated by the integrity of the heart, the details of life, the small decisions, what we say, how we think, what we do. This is the heart. And God blesses the heart that, again, is filled with integrity before him. Verse 13. For if we are beside ourselves, really, if we are out of our minds, it is for God. And if we are in our right mind, it is for you. Amazing. So Paul's opponents were accusing him of being essentially mad or crazy or insane for the Lord Jesus Christ. Amen. They were spreading rumors that this Paul guy, he's so zealous. He's so passionate. He says these things. He must be mad or insane. Interestingly here, Jesus was accused of the same thing. Love it. Because Paul was so zealous for the Lord, his passion was so strong, the opponents without the Holy Spirit, they just saw this as they couldn't get it, so they dismissed it as madness. George Whitefield, one of my preaching heroes, he lived in the 1700s. I mean, he was one of the most fruitful preachers, like, not just of his century, like ever. Unbelievable anointing upon his life and commitment to humility and the glory of God. And his first Sunday after his ordination, he was preaching, and he preached with passion. He brought it. You read a biography in anyone, you read a biography in George Whitefield, and Arnold Dallimore has one. It's a 2-volume. It's hundreds of pages, but man, it was so used in my life, especially when I was young in ministry. First Sunday after his ordination, he preached, and he preached with fire, and listen, 15 people came dramatically saved and converted to Jesus Christ. Others looking in said, they complained that George Whitefield caused 15 people to become insane. There was a bishop that was there, and the bishop was wise and godly. And the bishop saw this happening, and he said, I wish that all clergy had this effect on people as opposed to none at all. He saw the reality of the gospel. Listen, the gospel will radically convert people. And the passion and zeal of George Whitefield, used by the combination of the Holy Spirit and the Word of God, lives were changed forever, and the difference was astounding. It's interesting for us too, right? Listen, this is one of the things you have to know. The more that you are filled and used by the Lord Jesus Christ, the more that some other people will not understand. and other people will deem you as crazy for the glory of God. I wonder, you know, are we willing to count that cost? As young people, as any people, are we willing to live in such a way where there's a passion and zeal? We tone it down. We try to be accepted. We want to just kind of fit in. We don't want to stand out too much. But the reality is those who are zealous and passionate for the Lord Jesus Christ, right? They're not trying to draw attention to themselves. They're just filled with the Holy Spirit. They're working for Christ. Their ideas and truth and grace that floods them. People log on and say, that guy's lost his mind for the glory of Jesus Christ. When I was saved at the age 22, man, the difference in my life is so drastic. I had a very dramatic conversion, again, from death to life. And I was in multiple circles of social scenes and university and former high school and blah, blah, blah, blah. And the rumor was spreading everywhere. Robbie Simons has lost his mind. But they put a few other words in that sentence as well. And that was the rumor. And there it was. And you know what? For the Lord, for the glory of Jesus Christ, amen. I had lost my mind the best way possible. Because all of a sudden I can see what life was about. All of a sudden I could see Jesus Christ as the savior of my life. All of a sudden I could see that Jesus Christ is the purpose and reason for my existence. Lose your mind for Jesus Christ, awesome. But listen, it's not the call, amen, clap for that, amen. This is not the call to popularity though, but it is the call to power. It is the call to power, and this is where Paul is. And he's saying here, my motivation is the integrity of my heart. Not outward appearance, but what God cares about, what's within. Thirdly, I am motivated by Christ's love for me. This is a big one. Verse 14. For the love of Christ controls us, because we have concluded this, that one has died for all, therefore all have died. I am motivated by Christ's love for me. So notice, first word in verse 14, for. Paul's moving from one motivation to the next. This is a big one. For the love of Christ controls us. What does he mean here? I want to be clear, okay? This is not our love for Christ. The context shouts out, this is Christ's love for us. Right? The gospel in its root is John 3:16. For God so loved the world he gave, right? The gospel is initiated by God's love, fulfilled in God's love by sending his son. It's God's love for us through his son that controls us. What does that mean? His love controls us. Two main meanings here, okay? I think in the original, God's love controls us. God's love, translations say, constrains us. First, God's love protects us. What happens when someone is saved in the Lord Jesus Christ, right? Truly saved. They are saturated by God's love. You could say they receive a blood transfusion from Jesus himself. You're genuinely saved. You go from death to life. You are made new. This is what's coming next week. You are taken over. You are never the same again. So your entire life changes how you think, how you act, and again, how you live. So no wonder then Paul says the love of Christ controls us. For the love of Christ who controls us, it's so wonderful. It protects us, as I said. It centers us and it directs us towards the Lord Jesus Christ. I mean, just a bit of a preview from our passage next week. When we are made new in Jesus Christ, we are new creatures. We are new creations. And we receive what? A new vision. We have a new life. We have a new ministry. And we're now ambassadors for Jesus Christ. I just gave up the outline for next week, but still come back, okay? Still come back and hear it next week. But this is what happens. We are entirely recreated in the Lord Jesus Christ. We are now controlled by his love. We are also, listen, compelled is the other meaning of controlled. Some translations say that too. The love of Christ compels us towards him, compels us to give our lives in stewardship for him, compels us towards fruitfulness in the Lord Jesus Christ, right? When Jesus Christ changes a life, they don't sit there dormant. They come alive and now all of a sudden they're awakened and now they're like, you have saved me, you have redeemed me, you have forgiven me, you have granted me everlasting life. You have rescued me from death, hell, and Satan. So what do I do now? Stand here? No. Now, I give my life to you as a living sacrifice. The Bible is flooded with examples. And I hope our lives are examples of this too. I think of Mary Magdalene. Mary Magdalene in the Gospels, she was oppressed, possessed by multiple demons, lost, dead. Jesus comes and saves her. I remember the chosen episode of Mary Magdalene's deliverance brought me to tears. So powerful. And there she was, and she was completely made new because of the love and mercy of Jesus Christ. She deserved death and hell. God gave her everlasting life because of her faith in the Lord Jesus Christ. She was set free. What did she do? Stand there? No. For the rest of her life, Mary Magdalene, for the rest of her life, she says, I am so overwhelmed by God's love and grace and mercy and forgiveness. He has rescued me and saved me. Now I give my whole life to you, Jesus. Now I follow you to the very end. Now, my life is yours. Because that's what love does. That's the response to the love of Christ. It controls and compels me now to live for him. The power of the gospel, again, working from our lives and through our lives as well. God's love changes us and compels us to bear fruit. When I survey the wondrous cross, the hymn, one of the verses goes like this, you know it well. Were the whole realm of nature mine, that were a present far too small. Like, what can I give back to God in terms of what he's given to me, everlasting life and salvation? I'll never die. If I had the whole realm, it wouldn't be enough. Louis says here, love this. Love so amazing. The love of God controls us, compels us. Love so amazing and so divine, it demands everything I have. When I understand the love of Christ in the gospel, it demands my soul, my life, my all. And every person who does that, the moment Jesus Christ returns, they will not regret one second they spent for the Lord Jesus Christ. They will not regret one second. My motivation is Christ's love for me. Fourthly and lastly, I'm motivated, listen, to no longer live for myself. Amen. Amen, amen, amen. I am motivated now to no longer live for myself. I want you to look at verse 14 here. For the love of Christ controls us because we have concluded this, what? That one has died for all, that Jesus has died for all, therefore all have died. And he died for all, notice, that those who live might no longer live for themselves, but for him who for their sake died and was raised. So people who are alive in the Lord Jesus Christ, right? This is, again, who Jesus, again, died for. What does it mean that Christ died and therefore all have died? That's a good question. Christ died, therefore all have died. It means that when Christ died, those saved in Jesus Christ died with him. What does it mean that we died with him? It means, Galatians 2, that our old self was crucified with Christ. I have been crucified with Christ. It is no longer I who live, but Christ who lives in me. If my old self dies with Christ on the cross, then that means the penalty of sin is now removed from my life. That means that I have been granted eternal innocence, the status of and the sentence of innocence by God the Father, because I have embraced forgiveness of sins through Jesus Christ who died for me. If the penalty of sin is removed, then I am now adopted into God's family. I have received the child of God's status, which will never, ever be taken from me. This also guarantees then that the days of my sinful flesh are numbered. That one day soon, my sinful flesh will be gone once and for all. I cannot wait for that day. I hate my sin so much. I hate my sin so much. I cannot believe there will be a day coming soon where all the sin that seeks to poison my heart and lead me away from Jesus Christ will be eradicated once and for all. I can't imagine that day. This is the promise of Jesus Christ in my life and yours if you're alive in him too. That one day soon, all sin and death and all the temptations of Satan will be gone forever to live in perfect glory with the Lord Jesus Christ. That is the hope of the gospel. That is true. And that is coming for all those who truly belong to him. I cannot wait for that day. It's going to be so good and so powerful. Listen, I hate my sin, but the hope I live for, that Jesus Christ died for my sins. Therefore, this was the death of death in the death of Christ, John Owen. It was the death of death, listen carefully, through the death of Christ. This is why Christ died. He died to defeat death. Death no longer has a hold on us. That's the gospel. That's the end of verse 14 there. So what do we do now? Well, look at verse 15. Here's the implications of the gospel. That, right? Verse 15, he says, he died for all that. That word, that is massive. Underline, circle, exclamation mark. Here's the purpose now of our lives. Here's the motivation. We're saved in Jesus Christ. What? Here it is. That we sit around in apathy. No. Oh, this. He died for all that we fill our lives with self-consumption and luxury. No. My Bible doesn't say that either. He died for all that we would pursue endless comfort and self-glory. No. 1,000 times no. No. Look at your Bible. He died for all that we might no longer live for ourselves, but for him who for our sake died and was raised. This is the new ambition and the new motivation. So here lies a very, very important test, church. Here, Overflow, Orangeville, all who are listening. This is a very important test. If we are truly saved in Jesus Christ, listen, we can no longer live for ourselves, but for Jesus Christ, who for our sake died and was raised. Now hear me, okay? When I say this, I'm not saying every day has to be perfection. That's going to be glory. But I'm saying that if you're alive in the Lord Jesus Christ, you cannot be constantly every day living for self. The person every day ultimately living for self, you can't be saved. That's what I'm saying. You can't be truly saved. If all you're doing is living for self and self-glory, that is not the fruit of the Spirit in our lives. Hear me again. We have good days and bad days, okay? Hear me. I get it. I do too. But in the end, the trajectory is towards Christ. We must look at our lives right now. And we must assess, what is the ultimate motivation of my life and ambition? Is it me or is it Jesus? And for those who are saved in Jesus Christ, the answer is only one. It's Jesus Christ. That ultimately, we no longer live for ourselves. I'll say it one more time. I understand we have bad days. But in the end, even right now, you're alive in the Lord Jesus Christ. And the Holy Spirit's convicting your heart as he is mine. To say he speaks what is true. You live for Christ, you bear fruit for Jesus Christ. And you're not arguing right now. You're surrendering. You're maybe repenting. You are rejoicing in what you hear because you know it's true. I have not been saved to live for self. I've been saved to live for the Lord Jesus Christ. So this becomes a massive test for us. It's hard to see our own hearts though, isn't it? The Bible tells us that the heart is deceptively wicked. Who can understand it? We need others to come. But what is happening right now, the Bible is what? The Bible is a mirror. And right now the Bible is being held up to us and we are looking at ourselves in the mirror and we are seeing what we are really like. And now we have to decide, do I act upon what I see? Or am I going to see the reality of the Holy Spirit showing us and revealing to us again patterns of sin or where we need to go in growth? Do we look at ourselves and pretend that we forgot and leave and do nothing? Or are we hearers of the word and doers of the word because we have seen ourselves as we truly are and now we desperately want to change for the Lord Jesus Christ? My motivation in life ultimately is to no longer live for myself. This will be the great test. Listen, this is where my motives will drive my mission then. You see? My motives will drive my mission. John Payton, he was a wonderful sacrificial missionary. We've spoke of him in recent years. I just find his example to be so inspiring and honestly motivating. He was traveling to the New Hebrides Islands where there were no one to be cannibals. Other missionaries had gone previously before him. They were killed and they were eaten. He was going to do ministry again to these people. And one man, upon hearing what Payton was going to do, he protested and he said this, "The cannibals, you will be eaten by cannibals." John Payton gathered himself and he responded this way. He said, "Mr. Dixon, you are advanced in years now, and your own prospect is soon to be laid in the grave, there to be eaten by worms. I confess to you that I can but live and die serving and honoring the Lord Jesus, and it will make no difference to me whether I'm eaten by cannibals or eaten by worms. And in the great day of my resurrection body will rise as fair as yours in the likeness of our risen Redeemer." What is that? That is perspective, clarity, and courage, and motivation by what matters most. At the end of the day, I can no longer live for myself. I just want to end this message by recognizing the hundreds of people listening. I want to especially speak to some young people here today. I wonder if there's a call of God upon your life. I was 22 when I was saved, and not long after the Lord began to stir in my heart a calling to serve him, which terrified me. but in the end, surrendered to greatest privilege of my life. Hardest and greatest. I wonder if God is moving in young people here today. Were you seeing what this world has to offer and it's nothing? And you believe Jesus Christ has to offer the essence of life, eternal life, salvation, beauty, and glory. He promises you pain, and he promises you cost, but he promises you himself. And I wonder if the Lord is raising up again a few people from this generation who will surrender to the call of full-time vocational ministry, who will surrender to the call of pursuing the ambition of being an elder in a church one day, who will surrender to the call of being a missionary overseas. That you believe the greatest privilege you could ever offer and ever have is to live for the Lord Jesus Christ in this way. There might be just a few, but they will be a beautiful few and a blessed few, and those who God will work in. This is not emotion. This is good theology, and this is a call that we need to make again and again, that God might raise up again men and women willing to live at cost with pain and persecution for the praise and glory of the Lord Jesus Christ. I warn you, it is difficult. It is awesome. I love that the Lord knows exactly whom he's speaking to, and he will do exactly as he wills. Let's pray. Father, I do ask that you are, well, I know if you are actually, you are moving right now. And I have faith to believe that you are leading and moving in people, young and old, towards you. There's a lot here today, Father, that we need to really take in, and I think it's deeply important to digest your word and look at our lives, look in the mirror and say, what am I living for? And who am I living for? Help us to believe that there's nothing greater than following Jesus Christ. No one greater. I give my life to follow Jesus. Yes, I give my life to follow Jesus. Because in the end, what else is there? The Super Bowl trophies will turn to dust. Olympic gold medals will turn to dust. But Jesus Christ will last for all of eternity. So I pray you will make us men and women who are wise, not stupid, wise. And we will live for you.
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2: 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For Thursday, September 10th, I'm Dana Gresh. As Christians, we try not to become a stench in the nostrils of the world around us. While we have to stand up for what's right without compromising, we don't want to be obnoxious or unnecessarily abrasive in how we go about representing Jesus, right? Let me tell you, that's something people who are out front or have a more public ministry have to think about quite a bit, and it is getting more difficult than ever. At True Girl, the ministry I lead for tween girls, we have a monthly subscription program. We provide discipleship tools like daily devotions and mom-daughter conversation plans. We like to include some fun things in those boxes too, like daisy crowns, candy apple kits, and the world's cutest little panda magnets. They're kind of like object lessons. They help the girls remember the biblical truths they've been studying, and we buy these little gifts by the thousands. What that means is that we are good customers. And in the past, we've had vendors who were so incredibly excited about the sale they were about to make, suddenly in our correspondence say, "We cannot sell our product to you." My team would ask why, and they would respond, "After seeing your website, we cannot support an organization like yours." Like mine? Like what? Like one who loves Jesus and takes a stand for and embraces being a girl and all the Bible says about that? You see, these were vendors who were offended that we were reinforcing the biblical and practical and physical distinctives of being female. And I wish I could say it only happened once, but it happened three times in 1 year. The world considers anything associated with two distinct genders to be offensive. But God's word not only affirms those two genders, but also instructs us how to live like godly women. Today, we'll hear from our host, Nancy DeMoss Wolgemuth, as she tells us candidly about some of the ways she's had to wrestle through thorny, controversial issues over the years. This week, we're pausing to thank the Lord for 25 years of Revive Our Hearts being on the air. What a blessing. And you know, we can't do this apart from His strength, His grace, nor can we do it without friends and listeners like you. If you've ever prayed for Revive Our Hearts, if you've ever made a donation to the ministry of Revive Our Hearts, if you've ever told a friend to listen to a program or to read one of Nancy's books, if you've ever dropped us an email or called to say thank you, can I say thank you to you? It's been good to hear from some of you how God has been using this ministry in your lives. Annette took some time out of her day to call and leave us this word of encouragement. She lives in Arizona and listens to Revive Our Hearts online.
4: 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Proverbs 15, 1 through 4 is not something I'm struggling with right now, but it's how I used to be, and God has changed my life. But I've been listening to Revive Our Hearts for the last year. Thank you, Nancy. Thank you, Dana, for everything that you do. I know it's a lot of work. Thank you for being such a great inspiration.
2: And thank you, Annette. That's so encouraging for me to hear. Believe me, I needed those reminders from Proverbs 15 too. In commemoration of our 25th anniversary, Nancy sat down behind the microphone with radio veteran and her dear friend, Bob Lapine. They spent some time looking back on the early years of this program, Revive Our Hearts, and what has grown into a national and international conference ministry. Let's listen.
5: I remember the phrase came up. We were asking ourselves, who is discipling women in the United States? Who's the primary discipler of women?
3: Are we actually going to say this?
5: Yeah, I think we should. We think most American women were being discipled, and many of them still are today, by Oprah.
3: Yeah. And I remember thinking that in many Christian women's lives, women who were sitting in churches Sunday after Sunday, that they were being more discipled by what they were getting from Oprah and that kind of teaching mm-hmm. than they were from their pastor.
5: Mm-hmm. Worldly wisdom was what they were getting, and they were building their lives on that. And our vision, our hope, our prayer was that God would use Revive Our Hearts to be a part of transferring women's thinking from worldly wisdom to biblical wisdom, and that that would build a new foundation under their lives as they began to soak in the truth of God's word rather than in the speculation of a psychologist or the latest author of a book or whatever the fad of the moment was. We got to a point where I remember saying, I think we need to look at some kind of an event for women, a national event for women. You had spoken regionally in churches and locations. You'd go in for a weekend and do a conference where you would speak three or four times. But our advisory board, as we got together, I just sensed it was a moment for getting women together from all around the country.
3: Yeah. Do you remember how big my eyes got?
5: I do remember. Yeah, this was another one of those vision ideas that you thought, could we really pull this off? Mm-hmm. The first True Woman event happened in Schaumburg, Illinois. Was it 2008?
3: 2008. And you recall that, one, that conference sold out, 6,300 women, 10 weeks before the event.
5: Right.
3: Which we haven't done that since. It was unheard of. And it was like there was this pent-up
5: hunger.
3: Mm-hmm. But also just days or a week before that conference, the bottom fell out of our economy. And so that was all the talk in the news. And there was a lot of fear and anxiety about that. So we were looking at each other like, how's this going to affect everything? But you were there, Bob. I was there. And many of our listeners were there. And remember, when those doors opened on Thursday night, on that October, I want to say October 9th, 2008, it's like this, gosh, this flood of women, including over 100 women from the Dominican Republic,
5: right,
3: who we didn't know who they were at the time, but they made their presence known, and they added a lot to that particular weekend. They were so eager. And there was I think for so many women, here's what I sensed. I felt like they were, many of these women who had felt for years that they were kind of alone in believing a biblical perspective on womanhood and their calling and design as women. And they looked around and found out there were 6,000 other women who had a similar DNA and sense of mission. And there was this awareness. Women came from many different countries. And we're looking around and we're saying, we're not, you know, as Elijah had said, I alone am left who worships the Lord. And God says, no, there's 7,000 who haven't bowed the knee to Baal. And there was that sense, there are others. We have support. Mm-hmm. There was encouragement. And we saw the Lord move, bringing women,
5: yep,
3: providing the resources financially, the speakers, moments in that event that were what we always ask Him for. And those are God moments, mm-hmm, where you can't explain what happens apart from God. And really from that day, there was a greater sense of movement. That's where we released the first True Woman Manifesto.
6: We believe that God is the sovereign Lord of the universe and the creator of life, and that He created
7: all that sin things. Has separated every human being from God and made us incapable of reflecting His image as we were created.
8: We realize that we live in a culture that does not recognize God's right to rule, does not accept Scripture as the pattern for life, and is experiencing the consequences.
9: We believe that Christ is redeeming this sinful world and making all things new, and that His followers are called to share in His redemptive
10: women.
9: Purposes.
10: We desire to honor God by living countercultural lives that reflect the beauty of Christ and the gospel to our world.
11: To that end, we affirm that Scripture is God's authoritative means of instructing us in His ways, and it reveals His holy pattern for our womanhood our character, our priorities, and our various roles, responsibilities,
7: we glorify God and experience His blessing when we accept and joyfully embrace His created design, function,
6: as redeemed
7: and order
6: sinners,
7: for our
6: we
7: lives.
6: Cannot live out the beauty of biblical womanhood apart from the sanctifying work of the gospel and the power of the indwelling
11: Holy Spirit.
6: Men
11: and women
6: Spirit.
11: Are both created in the image of God and are equal in value and dignity. But they have distinct roles and functions in the home
6: marriage
11: and in the church.
6: As created by God, is sacred, binding, lifelong covenant between one man and one woman.
3: Dr. John Piper spoke at that conference, and he talked about how Christian women are not to be wimpy women.
5: Right.
12: Wimpy theology makes wimpy women. Wimpy theology does not give a woman a God big enough, strong enough, wise enough, good enough to handle the realities of life in a way that enables her to magnify Him and His Son all the time. It's not big enough. Wimpy theology is plagued by woman-centeredness. Or as we usually call it, man-centeredness. Wimpy theology doesn't have a granite foundation of God's sovereignty underneath. It doesn't have the steel structure of a great God-centered purpose for all of human existence, including the worst of it. God's ultimate purpose for the universe and all of history and your life is to display the glory of Christ in its highest expression in His dying to make a rebellious people His bride. That's the reason the universe exists. That's not wimpy. And it doesn't produce wimpy women. True womanhood is a distinctive calling to display the glory of the Son in ways that would not be displayed if there were no womanhood. Married womanhood has ways to magnify Christ that single womanhood cannot. Single womanhood has ways to magnify Christ that married womanhood cannot. So whether you are married or single, do not settle for wimpy theology. It's beneath you. God is too great. Christ is too glorious. Womanhood is too strategic. Don't waste it. Your womanhood, your true womanhood, was made for the glory of Christ.
3: Mary Cassian talked about the history of the feminist movement.
13: By the late 1960s, the image of June Cleaver being happy at home in her role as wife and mother had fallen by the wayside, replaced by the 1970s Mary Tyler Moore image of a pretty single woman in her 30s pursuing a career at a television station.
3: And the ideology and how that had influenced everything, the air we breathe was filled with this.
13: And whether or not you would admit it, whether or not you know it, all of us in this room have been profoundly affected by feminist thought.
2: So many powerful memories from that first True Woman Conference in 2008. Nancy spoke too
3: about how God was raising up women who were willing to swim upstream like salmon and to be countercultural. And we knew this was going to be a remnant movement, that it was never going to be the end thing. But we realized we had sisters.
5: Yep.
14: She lives intentionally. She's not just drifting, letting the circumstances of life pull her along. She's willing to be a salmon, swimming upstream to live a countercultural, godly life in an unholy world.
3: And we got our marching orders, we got our calling, and we left that place affirming that True Woman Manifesto and saying, we will by God's grace, be women of God, submitted and surrendered to His kingdom purposes. And women left that conference, went back to almost every state in the Union, many different countries, hundreds of different churches, to take the message, to take the change that God was bringing about in their lives, and to reproduce and make what was the beginnings of a grassroots movement that we're still believing God for.
5: Yep. And it was catalytic. Each one of the subsequent True Woman events has been catalytic. We sow a seed there, not even knowing the ground it's going into,
3: right,
5: and we watch a harvest come up.
2: We're still enjoying some of the fruits of that 2008 harvest, and that's because our Spanish language outreach, Aviva Nuestros Corazones, was conceived in that conference. In fact, on November 13th and 14th, they're hosting their own True Woman Conference, Mujer Verdadera 2026. It's taking place in Miami, Florida. And if you're a Spanish-speaking listener, you can still register. Find more information at mujerverdadera26.com. We're listening to Nancy DeMoss-Walgemuth in conversation with Bob Lapine as they reflect back on 25 years since the very first Revive Our Hearts program was released.
3: You know, the message of revival and biblical womanhood, that term is even really out of vogue today,
5: right,
3: and
5: it
3: it conjures images in people's heads of things that we don't mean and we're not saying, but it carries some baggage with it today. And certainly even the biblical understanding of manhood and womanhood and gender and sex and what it means to live a sacrificial life, these things, they're not popular messages.
5: Right.
3: And sometimes when we're talking about these issues, have you ever sat back, whether it's listening to me or listening to the True Woman Conference, and thought, ooh, I don't know how that's going to be received? You know, maybe kind of wincing or saying, boy, prepare for fireworks. Or as you've watched us proclaiming a countercultural message, what's gone through your head and heart?
5: For the most part, I've been cheering it on because I resonate so much with that countercultural message. And there were times when I think you would take a stand on an issue and I would think, yes, that will be off-putting to some. And I think we had conversations about what's the best way to say this in advance, or do we edit that out so that it's not a stumbling block for people? But we've always been committed, you've always been committed, and I've resonated with that, to not being intimidated by what's going on in the culture and pulling back from proclaiming, hopefully winsomely, and I think you've done that. We want to be winsome in our proclamation, but to, as Ephesians 6 says, stand firm, even with that winsome approach. And I think you've modeled that. I think all of us would look back and say there are ways we said things years ago that we could not say today in the same way, mm-hmm, because it would be heard differently.
3: Mm-hmm. This is why I went back and revised Lies Women Believe.
5: Right.
3: Not because the truth changes to fit the culture, but how the culture hears some truths changes. And I think by God's grace and with help from friends like you and others, I've tried to temper. You've asked me at times, okay, when you take a stand on this, do you believe this is absolute for everyone, or is this something you're just saying as a wisdom
5: mm-hmm, mm-hmm,
3: issue? So you've helped me to try and process, is this something that women, when they hear you say you recommend this, do they think they should all do it this way?
5: Right.
3: Or are you just giving an example that they may want to consider for their lives? So trying to be winsome, to realize that the truth is not only right, but it's also good and beautiful.
5: I was having a conversation last night with some friends about the ministry of Charles Simeon. Mm-hmm. And for more than 50 years, he was the pastor at a church in Cambridge in England. And there was a 10-year period in his ministry where
3: he was not well received.
5: People wouldn't show up. In those days, you paid for your pew.
3: Right.
5: And you had a lock on the door to the little cage that you sat in.
3: Yep.
5: And people would lock their cages so nobody else could sit in their seats and wouldn't show up. And he was preaching to a nearly empty church.
3: Yeah, faithfully.
5: For 10 years.
3: Yes.
5: And it was his faithfulness in ministry, even when people weren't showing up, that the Lord honored. And it's why we remember his name, one of the reasons why we remember his name today. So the popularity of what you're saying, all of us want to be liked, but that's not what ultimately guides what we say, is whether it's going to be well received or whether it's going to be liked. And so when you've said things that I knew were countercultural, for the most part, I have said, I'm glad you're saying these things, and I hope people have ears to hear.
3: I'm so glad I've had friends like you, pastors, others, that I've been able to use as a lifeline and say, I'm wanting to address this, but I want to do it in a way that's careful and wise and biblical. And I've had friends like you who've helped me think through those things, helped me articulate them. And, you know, in the multitude of counselors, there is safety. So I thank the Lord so for a team of people who've not only helped me to be more faithful to the word and deliver the message, but who also have encouraged and supported when those attacks came.
5: Yeah.
3: And said, you know, be faithful.
5: Yeah.
3: Stay the course. In fact, I can remember there was a season in this ministry where the kind of teaching we were doing was falling out of vogue in the broadcast world. And it seemed for a time we wondered, like, would programs like this even still be around? Now, that's been weathered, and I think the ship has been more or less righted on that, but we didn't know. And I remember the Lord taking me to 2 Timothy 4, written to pastors, but I think with application that was helpful to me in my setting. And Paul charged Timothy, preach the word. Be ready in season and out of season. Rebuke, reprove, exhort with complete patience and teaching. For the time is coming when men will not endure sound teaching, but having itching ears, they will accumulate for themselves teachers to suit their own passions, etc. But he says, as for you, that's what the world is doing. They're wanting something that's going to make them feel better about themselves. But he says, as for you, always be sober-minded, endure suffering, do the work of an evangelist, fulfill your ministry, for I am already being poured out as a drink offering, and the time of my departure has come. And God used that passage in that season to just remind me that the measure of success was not how well the message is received. Now, I don't want to be the obstacle. I don't want my personality or my being rough or unloving or lacking meekness. I don't want that to be what is off-putting to people. But when the truth is off-putting, what am I to do? Stay the course.
5: That's right.
3: Be faithful, proclaim the word, and do it for as long as God gives you breath.
5: And you have.
2: Yes, Nancy, you have. And we've all been the beneficiaries of that tenacity and that commitment to God's word. So friend, thank you. We've been listening as Nancy DeMoss-Walgamuth and Bob Lapine look back on some of the bigger moments in the history of Revive Our Hearts. It hasn't always been easy, but God has been faithful. The first True Woman Conference was held in 2008. Then we had True Woman 10, 12, 14, 16, 18. True Woman 20 had to be canceled because of the pandemic, but we were able to gather again for True Woman 22, then 25, and even now we're getting excited for True Woman 27 in Indianapolis, September 30th through October 2nd of next year. Now, in many ways, this conference will call back to the very first one in 2008, inviting women to embrace God's design and shine as beacons of God's glory in a lost world. Nancy encouraged us to swim upstream all those years ago, and that's still what we are called to do today. In fact, I think it's more important than ever. Super early bird pricing is still available. 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Tomorrow, we're going to take a look back at the last 25 years here at Revive Our Hearts. Now, how can you cover all the things God did over a quarter of a century? Well, you can't, but we'll hit some highlights. It's a way to brag on our great God. Hope you'll join us tomorrow for Revive Our Hearts.

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1: 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Thank you for joining Dr. Michael Youssef for Leading the Way.
2: God has a word for the persecuted church. God has a word for the persecuted believers. God's word to the persecuted believer today is this: don't be afraid. You have it tough now. You have it difficult now. But the day of your glorification is coming.
1: Hello and welcome to Leading the Way with Dr. Michael Youssef. You can learn more about Dr. Youssef and the global impact of the multiple ministry teams at ltw.org. You know, the pages of Revelation have a lot more than words about lampstands and bowls of wrath and horses bringing judgment. They also contain loving, passionate words from Jesus. And today, Dr. Youssef takes you to the words of Jesus, revealing practical encouragement for 2026. It's all part of his exciting series called An End Times Warning for the Modern Day Church. So let's listen as Dr. Michael Youssef begins.
2: The question had been asked, why out of the 100 or so churches that were there by the year 96 AD, where the book of Revelation was written, why only Jesus speaks to those seven churches? And through the years, there are all kinds of answers, and all kinds of people have opinions about it. There are some who've said Jesus only speaking to those seven churches and only the seven churches, and the message has no relevance to us. But the problem is, this is negate the double blessing that comes from

0: reading and heeding the book of Revelation. Then some people actually believe, and these great theologians, people that you and I would love and respect, and they said that the history of the church is divided into seven sections. And the way it's divided now, according to them, we are in the time of the seventh church, which is the church of Laodicea, which was lukewarm and Jesus about to spit it out of his mouth. Now the truth is, the Word of God is rich enough and filled with many layers of meanings. And therefore, I believe that these seven letters could be called the bifocal. A bifocal show you distance, but also close up. And these seven churches are representative of all the churches of Jesus Christ throughout the ages and through the history. Most of us probably been in churches like one of those described here. Now, these seven churches, or these seven messages to the seven churches, were written in the first century, but they are also written to the 21st century. Amen? In every age and in every part of the world, the Church of Jesus Christ needs a message of conviction, and it needs a message of admonition, and it needs a message of exhortation, and yes, it needs a message of invitation that they might come back to the Lord. Now, there are many Christians and Christian pastors skip the seven churches. They really do. And they like to get to the what I call the fireworks, where the stars are falling and the moon turning into blood and so forth. Well, we're going to get to the fireworks, trust me. But if you jump these messages and go to the fireworks, you miss out on ordering our lives today in the light of the life to come. And as you read Jesus' seven letters, you cannot help but see that they are representative of the churches today. Let's look at those very quickly, all seven of them. The first message is to the church of Ephesus, chapter 2, verses 1 to 7. Ephesus was a great ancient city, really was among the important cities of the world. Ephesus was the center of wealth and commerce. Ephesus had a population of well over 200,000 people, and that was big city by those days' standards. Ephesus boasted of having the temple of Diana of Artemis. In fact, Diana's temple was considered to be one of the seven wonders of the world. The Apostle Paul founded the church in Ephesus. As a matter of fact, he spent more time in Ephesus than any other of the churches he founded. He was there for a solid 3 years teaching. And John, the Apostle John, who lived much longer, over 30 years past Paul, he became the pastor of the church in Ephesus. And that's where he lived. The Ephesian church was the home ministry not only to Paul, but also Apollos and Timothy and Aquila and Priscilla. And Jesus begins his message to the Ephesian Christians by a word of commendation. What I love about the Lord is he finds something positive to say, and he says it first. But when he doesn't, he does not just make them feel good. You'll see in some of the other messages, he had nothing good to say. So he starts by saying, I know your deeds. Beloved, listen, if I give you the description of those Christians, they were hardworking Christians. They've rejected false doctrine. They believed in accurate biblical interpretation. They were biblically sound. They believed the right doctrine. And they've rejected the work of a heretic by the name of Nicholas, which Jesus hated, that heresy that impacted the other churches. And other churches embraced it, but not the church in Ephesus. They rejected it. These people rejected that false heresy. The early Christian father Irenaeus tells us what Nicholas and Nicolaitans is all about. Irenaeus, the early Christian father, said that Nicholas taught that sexual sins would not affect your salvation, that sexual immorality does not affect your spiritual life. There were others in other churches who fell line, hook, and sinker for that heresy, but not the church of Ephesus. They rejected it. And so you say, what a wonderful church. But what else Jesus expect from them? How can you get any better than this? Well, and yet there was one rebuke. Listen very carefully, please. This is a relevant message for us. We are people who believe the scripture, accurate interpretation. We have rejected falsehood. We stand tall for the truth. Every one of us probably would say amen to that. But the problem with the church in Ephesus is that they loved their accurate biblical interpretations more than they loved Jesus. They have fallen in love with their good works, and they come out of love for Jesus. Now, you know Christians like that. Outwardly, they go through all the motions. Outwardly, they do all the right things. But they have a heart problem. They have a heart problem. And I'm not talking about the problem they need a cardiologist for, but it's a heart problem. They do the right things, not out of love for Jesus, but because they are trained to do the right things. Let me tell you what the great physician concerned about this heart condition. He's saying, if you do the right thing and believe the right thing out of duty, not out of love for Jesus, sooner or later, you're going through the motions. Bible study, the home groups, the church, and singing. You go through the motions. If your love for Jesus is cold, sooner or later, your affection are going to be placed on somebody else or on something else. And there are five possibilities will take place if you walk the Christian life and you're not passionately in love with Jesus. First is a compromise. You will begin to put one foot in the world and one foot in the kingdom of God. Then there is complacency. Well, Jesus forgave my sins. I'm eternally saved. I can sin. I can live whichever way I want to live. Then there's coldness. God did not answer my prayer. The wanted answered. And you develop this cold love toward the Lord. There's complaining. And you think that God is not fair. How come after all you've done for Him that you are really going through this valley? Or then you begin to crave the world, which is the fifth possibility. You crave success more than you crave Jesus. You crave wealth more than you crave Jesus. You crave power or luxury or whatever it is that your Achilles heals more than you love Jesus, more than you crave for Jesus. And so the great physician's prescription to the Ephesians, he said, retrace your steps. Get back a little bit. Find out where you lost your first love. What is the thing that tricked you? What is the thing that tripped you? Find out what went wrong and where. Where you have fallen out of love for Jesus. What is the thing that got you to come out of love for Jesus? What made your white hot love for Jesus become amber? Who replaced Jesus as the object of your affection? And he said, not only confess it, but turn away from it. Now, beloved, listen to me very carefully, please. If you do not act soon, and if you do not act decisively, Jesus said he will remove the lampstand. He's not talking about salvation, but he will remove the lampstand. He will snuff out the light of your witness. The light will no longer shine, even if you are going through the motions. Whatever passion you've got left for sharing Christ with others will die down. Let me plead with you. Let me plead with you. If you have lost your first love, and I know what I'm talking about. A few decades ago, I lost my first love. I went through the motions until God's grace got me to repent. I plead with you, repent now. Repent today. Don't force God's hand to remove your lampstand. Don't force God's hand to extinguish your light. Don't force God's hand to dissolve your effectiveness for Him. Love Jesus more than anything in life. Love Jesus more than loving the applause of men. Love Jesus more than loving your opinion and your ideas and what you like and what you don't like. Love Jesus even more than loving the ministry. I have known people in ministry, they're more in love with ministry than they are in love with Jesus. I also know what that's like. For when you do that, Jesus will grant you to eat from the tree of life. He will reward you, and He will reward your faithful love for Him in ways you will not be able to comprehend. The second message is to the believers in Smyrna. That's chapter 2, verses 8 to 11. Jesus gives them only encouragement, no condemnation, not one single negative word. Smyrna was the home of the shrine of Caesar. Smyrna's population stood before the statue of Caesar, and they bowed to Caesar. The population worshipped Caesar, but the believers in Smyrna refused to bow to Caesar. The Christians in Smyrna said, only Jesus we worship. Only Jesus is Lord. The Christians in Smyrna said, only Jesus is to be obeyed above Caesar. And the Christians in Smyrna said, no Lord but Jesus, because they were in love with Jesus. The word Smyrna is a Greek word which actually means myrrh. Myrrh, as you remember, when the wise men came to the baby Jesus and they gave him gold, frankincense, and myrrh. There's a reason for that. In ancient times, Smyrna was the myrrh capital of the world. They sold it all over the globe. Myrrh is a fragrance that comes from breaking and crushing a thorn tree or a thorn bush. For the fragrance of the myrrh to be released, it has to be broken, it has to be crushed. And when the wise men gave Jesus myrrh, it is because He was going to be crushed for our sin. And that is the only way the fragrance of God's forgiveness is released. Jesus' message to the church that has been crushed by persecution, that has been crushed for His sake. He said, I know your afflictions. I know your poverty. God knows your suffering for Him. God knows your sacrifices that you are making for Him. And none of them is forgotten. None of them are overlooked. And God is the one who will reward you for your joyful endurance of that suffering. Jesus said to them, be faithful even to the point of death, and I will give you the crown of life. Beloved, God has a word for the persecuted church. God has a word for the persecuted believers. And let me tell you, God's word to the persecuted believer today is this: don't be afraid. You have it tough now. You have it difficult now. But the day of your glorification is coming. The third letter is to the church of Pergamum, chapter 2, verses 12 to 17. The population of Pergamum was awash with strange religious practices. I mean, they were worshiping serpents in Pergamum. They were worshiping all kinds of strange idols. And Jesus said to them, I know where you live, where Satan has his throne. What is Jesus talking about? Pergamum had the great altar dedicated to Zeus. And Zeus is the chief deity of the Greek Parthenon. And Jesus, referring to that altar of Zeus, when He was talking about Satan's throne. And so Jesus gives him a word of commendation. He said, you remain true to my name. You did not renounce your faith altogether in me. Oh, but Jesus immediately goes in with a word of condemnation, because they had one big, humongous sin that is creeping among them. You have people there in your church who hold to the teaching of Balaam. Balaam was a fortune teller. And so, before the people of God got into the promised land, a pagan king brought him in and he said, now Balaam, I want you to curse these people. And here is a bucket full of cash. I mean, he looks at that cash and he couldn't wait to go and curse God's people. There's a problem. While he got Satan on his side, the Israelites had Yahweh on their side. Don't ever underestimate Yahweh. Things might look dark, but it's not going to be as dark forever. And so, every time he tries to open his mouth to curse Israel, he blesses them. And the pagan king was frustrated. So he piles more cash and more cash. And Balaam sees the cash. He goes, so let me try again. He will try again. And every time I would open his mouth to curse the people of God, he blesses them. And finally, he came up with a devilish idea. He couldn't curse the people of God, but he can get the people of God to curse themselves. Because that's his devilish attack. If he cannot get you straight ahead, he will work on your flesh to get you to cause yourself a curse. Balaam was so blind, he couldn't see it. So much so that his donkey saw the angel, but he didn't. And the donkey rebuked him. Be careful when a donkey speaks to you. And so he goes to this pagan king. He said, you know, I can get these people curse themselves. Bring me out all you loose women. Just bring them out. And as soon as these Israelites men see your loose women, they're going to fall. And they did. And Satan says, mission accomplished. He succeeded, just like he is succeeding today when trying to get so many of God's people hooked on pornography, on infidelity to their marriage vows, homosexuality, and sexual perversions of all kinds. And then there are some preachers somewhere say, well, you know, just well, you have needs. This is just the way you are. I mean, you can't help it. Well, these are the way things are today. It's okay. Hey, don't be narrow-minded. Surely, don't be a prude. That's the situation in their church. Now, here's something many Christians in the 21st century have in common with the church, with the Christians in Pergamum. They were approval junkies. Many churches today, the approval junkies. They crave the approval of their pagan neighbors more than the approval of Jesus. Today, the cry of many a church in the evangelical arena is that in order to bring sinners inside the church, we have to accept and approve of their sin. Now, beloved, let me shoot straight with you. We are under obligation to love non-believers. We have no choice. We have no option but to love the non-believer, to minister to non-believer, to be available in every way. And I do that personally, as some of you know. We are under obligation to love sinners. We are under obligation in every way to be Christ to these people. But never, never, never, never at the expense of biblical truth.
1: 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All of the details for that are at ltw.org. Now, this year has been and continues to be challenging in so many ways. People have shared how increased cost have limited families and businesses, and the unknown impact of world events have caused many increased stresses. But God continues to be faithful to Leading the Way. Through your prayers, generosity, and God's leading, Dr. Youssef has taken steps in expanding several areas of ministry, particularly awake rallies and overseas events, all opportunities for the gospel to be heard by many more. In fact, later this month, Dr. Youssef is joining Grammy Award-winning singer and songwriter Chris Tomlin for an event in Houston, Texas. It's called Awake Houston. Please pray with us that many will be encouraged towards spiritual awakening through this time of worship and Bible teaching. Now, we're encouraged to share that through your obedient faithfulness, Jesus is being made known in cities like Houston and earlier this month in the Middle Eastern country of Jordan. And if you've been a part of supporting Leading the Way, we say thank you. And if you haven't yet made that step, then allow me to encourage you to be a part of what God is doing at home and around the world.
0: The righteousness of Jesus Christ that he imputes upon us when we come to him confessing that we are sinners and deserve hell and ask for forgiveness, and he gives us his forgiveness, protects our spiritual vitality.
2: I love Dr. Michael Youssef. I've gotten to know him over the last several months, and he speaks the gospel boldly. He speaks it authentically.
3: Every time I really want to be encouraged, I listen to his messages on Radio Weaver and then on television and then his books and how authentic he is with the message of the cross. And so I just want to pray for Dr. Youssef that God will use him greatly to impact more souls and more lives, and we'll have more people like him in a time like this.
0: To Jesus.
4: I'm excited about the call from Dr. Youssef to standing in agreement for revival in our own personal hearts and an awakening and revival in our nation.
0: If you heard the voice of God, I want you to get out of your seat and walk down this aisle and come down here so I can pray with you and help you.
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9: Throughout the scripture, we see how much God values a heart of humility and brokenness.
10: I thought humility was important for everybody else.
9: When people look up to us, we're more vulnerable to pride and self-deceit.
10: Everybody looked up to me at church. I was a board member and a businessman. I had a model family. I thought I didn't need anything.
9: Once we have a position of influence, we have a reputation to maintain. We have a lot to lose if we get honest about our real spiritual needs.
10: 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I was a leader in the church and wondered what everyone would think. But I needed to humble myself. I went and asked for prayer and confessed my pride.
9: 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Or do the people who look up to you see an example of true humility? With Seeking Him, I'm Nancy DeMoss Wagmuth.
11: It's been a long way to get here, been us against the city.

A warm welcome to our program, Prophecy for Today, where we study biblical prophecy and its application to our daily life. It's a wonderful day to worship God. I'm William Steves. Let's pray. Dear Heavenly Father, today I want to thank you for heaven. Thank you for the promise we look forward to, of a place of joy and peace, a place free from sickness and death, with no sin, and most importantly, a place where we get to see your glorious face. Help us to live our lives in anticipation of that glorious day. And it's in Jesus' name I pray. Amen.

Maranatha, friends, the Lord is coming. Today's letter comes from Kenya. Our listener writes, "Thank you so much for your program. It clearly reaches us here in Kenya, and many souls are being saved through your ministry. We rejoice that the preaching of the word is working in hearts there in Kenya. May Jesus Christ be praised." Malachi 1:11. "For from the rising of the sun, even unto the going down of the same, my name shall be great among the Gentiles. And in every place incense shall be offered unto my name, and a pure offering, for my name shall be great among the heathen, saith the Lord of hosts." What a wonderful picture of the worthiness of our Lord for worship. God's name will be worshipped everywhere the sun touches. The text offers two different senses. First, God is worthy of worship every minute of every day, from the moment the sun has risen to the moment the sun goes down. God is worthy of worship. However, the more central thrust of this passage is the idea of the universality of God's worship. Everywhere the sun rises, everywhere the light touches, will host worshipers of God. This is something we see fulfilled in the Great Commission. When Malachi was writing, virtually all the worshipers of God were confined in one small nation. But now that Christ has come, now that the gospel has been spread, there are worshipers of Christ on every continent, in every country, and that is a wonderful joy. Our Lord is worthy of worship, and he has purchased for himself worshipers from every tribe and tongue and people and nation. You're listening to Prophecy for Today. I'm William Steves. The September edition of the Gospel Standard is available upon request. 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And our United States address is the People's Gospel Hour, Post Office Box 55862, Boston, Massachusetts, 02205.

0: And now, the familiar voice of Pastor Perry F. Rockwood, who is at home with the Lord.
1: Shall we pray? Heavenly Father, we're just thankful that where we are right now, we can come to the throne of grace. Oh, how we need thee today. How we love thee, Lord. I praise thee for thy love. I praise thee for the Lord Jesus. I praise thee for the working of the Holy Spirit. I praise thee that I have in my hand the Word of God, preserved to this day and inspired. And I'm thankful for each one listening in. Lord, thou dost know the need and burden of every heart. Oh, help us to close in with God today and allow God to be personal and real in our lives. I pray in Jesus' name, amen. Ephesians 3:17, that Christ may dwell in your hearts by faith, not just to save us, but to dwell with us. We need that daily fellowship with our living Savior, Christ in you, the hope of glory. Dr. F.B. Meyer tells of this experience, quote, 16 years ago, I was a minister in a Midland town in England, not at all happy, doing my work for the pay I got, but holding a good position among my fellows. Hudson Taylor and two young students came into my life. I watched them. They had something I had not. These young men stood there in all their strength and joy. I said to Charles Studd, "What is the difference between you and me? You seem so happy, and I somehow am in a trough of the wave. I don't have that joy." C.T. Studd replied, "There's nothing that I have got which you may not have, Mr. Meyer." But I asked, "How am I to get it?" "Well," he said, "have you given yourself right up to God?" I winced. I knew that it had come to that. There was a point in my life. I had been fighting my deepest convictions for months. I had lived away from it. But when I came to the Lord's table and handed out the bread and cup, then it met me. Or when I came to a convention or meeting of holy people, something stopped me as I remembered this. It was the one point where my will was entrenched. I thought I would do something with Christ that night, which would settle it one day or the other, and I met Christ. You'll forgive a man who owes everything to one night of his life, if to help other men he opens his heart for a moment. I knelt in my room and gave Christ the ring of my will, with my keys on it, but kept one little key back, the key of a closet in my heart, in one back story in my heart. He said to me, "Are they all here?" And I said, "All but one." "What is that?" he asked. "It is the key of a little cupboard," said I, "in which I have got something which thou needest not interfere with, but is mine." Then as he put the keys back into my hand and seemed to be gliding away to the door, he said, "My child, if you cannot trust me with all, you do not trust me at all." I cried, "Stop!" And he seemed to come back. And holding the little key in my hand, in thought I said, "I cannot give it, but if thou wilt take it, thou shalt have it." He took it. And within a month from that time, he had cleared out that little cupboard of things which had been there for months. I knew he would. May I add one more? 3 years ago, I met the thing I gave up that night. And as I met it, I could not imagine myself being such a fool as nearly to have sold my birthright for that mess of pottage. I looked up into the face of Christ, and I said, "I am thine." It seemed if that was the beginning of a new ministry. The Lord got me on his wheel again, and he made me again, and he has been making me again ever since. I learned that night to say yes, and I've tried to say yes ever since. In every heart, there is a cross, and there is a throne. When Jesus is on the throne of our heart, self is on the cross. When self is on the throne, Jesus is on the cross. Every Christian must decide who will reign on the throne of his heart. The secret of a happy, victorious Christian living is to honor Jesus Christ as the Lord of our life and to let him reign on the throne of our hearts. And I feel that's the great need today. We all need that. Sometimes we just play church. We haven't really surrendered all to Jesus Christ. We're holding back. We're holding back. And we lose out in fellowship. We lose out in power. We lose out in reality. Christ's presence is not real in our hearts as it used to be. And I just pray today that we might come just as we are, sinners saved by grace, and consecrate our lives 100% to God. And if you're listening to me today not saved, I pray that you'll come just as you are a sinner and believe that Christ died for sinners. Christ died for you. Christ paid your sin debt through the shedding of his blood. And now is the accepted time to turn from sin to repent and to receive Jesus Christ as your own personal Savior because he paid your sin debt and died for you. This broadcast is sponsored by the People's Gospel Hour, Halifax, Nova Scotia, Canada, B3J3A1. Our United States address, the People's Gospel Hour, Box 55862, Boston, Massachusetts, 02205. 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
4: You smell like Jesus, and you can't help it. 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
4: My late friend, Ben Hayden, had an incredible media ministry on radio and television. You may be familiar with his name. He told me that once he got dizzy and fell in a parking lot, and for a short time he was unconscious. And he said when he regained consciousness and opened his eyes, a woman was leaning over him, and she said, "You know, you look different than you look on television." We look different too. We really become different and better primarily because we don't have to be different or get better. Some friends have a podcast devoted to dealing with the curse of legalism, thinking that the Christian faith is a moral improvement society and it's about obeying rules. And so my friends had a podcast where they dealt with that issue. My friend said, what the legalists don't understand is that if they had left me alone, I would probably have lived pretty much the way they wanted me to live. Now, before we go any further, let me say something that's important. One of the great gifts God has given his people is a roadmap on how the world works. And it's called the law. It's not only a roadmap, it's also how we define things when we talk about getting better. The law measures what is good and what is evil, what destroys and restores, what is right and what is wrong. C.S. Lewis, in his book, Mere Christianity, and other places, writes about the natural law, which he calls the Tao. He says that the knowledge of good and evil and of right and wrong is universal and built into every human being. Paul said something like that too. In Romans 1:19, that we can be known, that what can be known about God has been revealed in God's creation. Therefore, nobody has an excuse for their failure to obey God's law. That's Romans 2:1. So there is a universal understanding of a holy God and a reason for everybody's guilt and shame and fear and regret. But the law is far more specific and clearer for the Christian, and thus a far greater source of guilt and shame and fear and regret. It's the reasons Christians seem so weird. We obsess about being obedient. It's what the Bible means when it says we were under the law. Theologians talk of three uses of the law of God that are revealed in Scripture: the political, the pedagogical, and the normative. Now stay with me. The law restrains evil, reveals right and wrong, and helps create Christian obedience. I don't have trouble with those uses of the law, except in one small point. We aren't good enough to pull it off. Leaders are rarely restrained. Nobody cares much about what is right or wrong, and we are so often dismal failures at obeying the law. Not just me and you, but all of us. If you haven't noticed, crime is rampant, right and wrong are redefined in our world, and frankly, even Christians don't seem to be getting a lot better. And in some ways, we seem to be getting worse. Now let me suggest one place where the law is really effective. The law is a truth teller, a mirror, as it were, where we can see the way we really are. Paul goes on to say that without the law, there is no sin. That's Romans 4:15. So there is a sense in which ignorance is really an excuse. Christians can never plead ignorance. We know, and it's killing us. We get well when we see what God is doing with the law, and believe it or not, it's all good news. There's a human proclivity to dislike authority, and that proclivity is universal. Nobody likes being told what to do. One of the reasons I'm so orthodox in my Christian beliefs, and sometimes even my political ones, is that I was a student at a graduate school where any kind of orthodoxy was derided and criticized. Most of you won't remember, but Barry Goldwater once ran and lost an election for the U.S. presidency. He was mocked and hated at that graduate school. One morning, referring to a particular professor who hated Goldwater even more than most, I told a friend, if that turkey one more time says something bad about Goldwater, I'm going to vote for Goldwater. He did, and I did. I had the same attitude about the way evangelical Christians were described. I wish I could tell you I'm a political and theological conservative because I thought and prayed about it for a long time, heard all the arguments, and made a wise and balanced decision. It didn't happen that way. It happened because I was angry, and my authority problem became the primary reason for my theological and political convictions. There's obviously more to my convictions than that, but the soil out of which they grew in the beginning was no more and no less than an angry young man with a serious authority problem. You'd be surprised how often that is true of you. A problem with authority is built into the human DNA, and it's the source of a lot of worldviews, opinions, and convictions. That's the problem with atheism. Not because atheism is a balanced and healthy way to deal with the world, it's not. But because atheists have a problem with any authority, and certainly the absolute authority of God. It is a desire to be autonomous, to be one's own authority, and the concomitant desire to be one's own God. When people tell us what to do, something inside of us says, ain't gonna happen that way. Sometimes that reaction is passive-aggressive, and we don't recognize it. At other times, it's in-your-face rebellion against authority, but it's all a part of what it means to be human. God knew that. In fact, he created us that way. It's a gift. Sometimes that gift causes lots of trouble, but with the things of God, it's the way God loves and works with his people. He knew about our authority problem, and in a brilliant strategy, removed the authority of laws and rules and the necessity of getting better. God also removed the authority from those who think they're our mother. He said, "You're forgiven." What? Yes, you're forgiven. Totally forgiven of everything. There have always been questions. Does that mean I can do anything I want and still be forgiven? Does it mean I have free sin card? What if I leave the church and no longer hang out with other Christians? What if I'm unfaithful and fail in my commitment to Christ, and even in the commitment I made in my marriage? What if I'm a thief or a swindler or a liar? What if I really blow my witness to Christ with my sin? Am I still forgiven? The answer to that, and thousands of other questions just like that, is yes. It's not yes, but it's an absolute and strong and clear and wonderful yes, period. And that's how we get better. You think about that. Amen.
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2: Folks, I don't think I have to tell you that there's a lot of unlovely people in the world. I'm talking about people that are hard and harsh and cruel and mean and brazen and self-centered. Haven't you met people and wondered how they got married? Haven't you met people and felt sorry for their spouse? I'm telling you, folks, some people have a hard life because they're married to a very unlovely person. I don't know that you can pull this off without the help of God. But there's nothing more powerful you can do than to love an unlovely spouse. And if you understand that we're not talking about you have to have warm feelings for them, no, it doesn't start there. It starts with an attitude which says, I'm married to them, and therefore, with the help of God, I'm going to love them. Even though they're not treating me kindly, I'm going to treat them kindly.
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8: Well, addiction, relapse, repeat. Countless people feel like they're trapped in this vicious cycle, but doesn't have to be that way. Today's guest shares how the Holy Spirit can break the chains of addiction and renew our minds to live in victory. That's for you today. So stay right there. Have a great testimony. And no matter what you're going through, no matter where you are, no matter where you've been, I want you to know that God loves you today and He has a plan for your life. Before we get to that, joining around the table, Cindy Johnston, how are you?
9: Hey, I'm very good. Oh. You know, I love stories that show that there's nothing impossible with God. Yeah. And hearing these stories, and I know that people that are suffering with addiction can know that God can see them through.
8: That's right, for sure. Anna Kendall, how are you?
10: I am great, and I agree with what Cindy said. I love it that no problem that we have is bigger than God. Nothing has God licked.
8: That's right. Rachel Ann Brown, how are you?
11: I am good. I love today's guest because we overcome by the word of our testimony. And I believe that so many people are going to be encouraged by just their transparency and vulnerability, sharing the journey they've walked through. And it's really cool to see where they're at today.
8: Yeah. Well, Cindy Murdoch, testimonies are irresistible.
12: They are irresistible. And I'm thinking about the testimonies throughout the New Testament when Jesus was here walking and doing life. So many miracles. Yeah. We could probably associate them with addictions and different things we go through in life, because the withered hand, the woman with the issue of blood, just those people that they had to have a miracle from God to be set free.
8: Yeah, and people can experience that today.
12: Absolutely. Jesus is still alive.
8: Well, we're so glad to have Casey and Wendy Treat.
13: So good to be here.
8: Pastors here from Washington State. So glad you guys are here. Appreciate you being here. You know, years after conquering addiction, Pastor Casey Treat was blindsided by a deadly diagnosis. And today he and his wife Wendy share their powerful testimony and reveal why true healing takes both faith and action. So

0: Talk a little bit about your just coming to know the Lord, because you were, I said you were a wild child.
1: Yeah, that's a good, that's a nice way.
2: Is that what your mom would say?
1: Yeah, yeah. My mom used to say you hang out with the wrong people. And then other moms would say, Casey is the wrong people. Right. So,
0: wow. Yeah. But you didn't really grow up in church or?
1: No church. And, you know, my mom and dad were together until I was 16, 17. Then they were divorced. And right then, you know, you're making life choices and then mom and dad are not around. And
0: that's a tough time.
1: No excuses, but it added to the problem. I would say this. I was like so many kids with no purpose, with no God, with no reason, no answer to the questions, why are we here? Why go to college? Why work? You know, I had no answer. So my response was to just kind of medicate the pain, medicate the emptiness with alcohol, drugs, whatever we could get. And of course, that landed me into jail and then in a rehab center. And that's where I became a Christian.
0: So there was one person that reached out to you and shared what?
1: Yeah. So the director of the rehab programs, an older black man named Julius, became my spiritual father. And his, the first thing I remember, he said, Big Red, you can change. Yeah. And that was, I was like, really?
0: Because you're tall and your hair was red.
3: Oh, he had hair down here.
0: Oh, you had hair down there.
3: Oh, like our daughters. It was looked like that.
0: Okay. Yeah.
3: And skinny. And he, when he went into the program, you know, he is 6'3", and he weighed 140 pounds hair down to here.
0: Wow. My goodness.
3: So he wasn't big in structure here. He was just so tall and big hair. And
0: okay,
1: you know,
0: so
1: I was trying to be a rock star.
3: But he was so
0: Julia
3: unhealthy.
0: Said, Big Red.
1: You can change.
0: Yeah. And what did you believe that?
1: Well, I believed him.
0: Okay. Mm.
1: See, and that's an important point, because sometimes when, you know, when you're an addiction, you're struggling with your alcohol, you got marriage problems, health problems, you don't have a lot of confidence, but someone else believing in you, someone else saying to you, we're going to beat this. Mm-hmm. You know?
0: And he was a believer.
1: Yeah.
0: So he knew God. So he wanted to share that with you.
1: Yeah.
0: How did he do that? Did he ever, did he share the gospel or did he say, hey,
1: no,
0: you know,
1: he wasn't a preacher. He was just a guy who'd been through it, you know, prison, drugs. So he said to me, I get it. I get it. There's no condemnation. There's no judgment. I'm with you and you can change.
0: So how did you come to know the Lord?
1: So that next Sunday took me to church.
0: Okay.
1: And that church is now our, what we call the North Campus. So
0: it's amazing. Aww,
1: wow. We're still preaching.
0: That was like how many years ago?
1: Yeah, that was 50 years ago.
0: 50 years ago. Okay. Yeah. So when you went to this church, what kind of church was it?
1: Pentecostal.
0: What did you think?
1: Lifting hands.
0: What did you think, Casey?
1: I had no clue. But I thought, you know, I was pretty crazy for the devil. I might as well get crazy for God.
0: So do you remember what the preacher preached? Did you go to the altar? Nope. Like, what happened?
1: Yeah, I mean, I don't remember. I just remember the music was lively. You know, that's how I interpreted it. It was not hymns.
4: Yeah.
1: And they were praising God. And I don't know what pastor preached, but he, at the end, said, we're going to pray for those who need the Lord. And my hand went up and I got saved. The next Sunday, I got baptized and filled with the Holy Spirit. And a few months later, I was in Bible school and met Wendy.
0: Okay, so
3: but
0: wow,
3: it's a live-in program too.
0: That's
3: so
0: a lot.
3: He was in a live-in program because he was either going to go to prison or he had to do something. So because he'd already ruined, think about, he'd ruined four cars, demolished them, and yet God miraculously had saved him. He had didn't break a bone, but he also didn't hurt another person, which is like pretty miraculous in his lifestyle. And so here he is, you know, Julius, who had gone through that, Julius is daily helping him renew the spirit of his mind, which is such a key.
0: But you're in Bible school.
3: Yeah, then he comes to Bible school.
0: But you're still.
1: Yeah, then I would go home and.
3: Yes.
0: Because you have to finish the program.
1: Yeah.
0: So, okay, Wendy.
3: Yeah. I love this.
0: So you tell the story of what you told your mother.
3: Yeah,
0: this
3: well,
0: is going to be fun.
3: I did. Well, I had, like, literally, like, I had said to my parents when I was in high school, but I said it kind of angry because we were fighting about something. I said, I'm going to marry me a redhead. So I go to Bible college, and here comes my redhead. And seriously, it, you know, like those, because I was brand new saved too, even though I was raised in a good, healthy environment. I still didn't get born in Canada until I was 17, went to Bible school at 18. He comes in one quarter after I was there. I see him from afar. We start to talk. And it was just, you know, there's just that, I don't know, I can't describe the fact that I knew that's who I was going to marry.
0: You didn't tell him that, though.
3: No. And he didn't ask me out yet.
2: I'm glad she didn't leave with that.
0: Yeah. I did call your mom.
3: I called my mom, and I said, I'm going to marry this guy I met at school. And she was like, what? And I said, yeah, but he's still a resident in a drug program.
4: What was her response to that? I'm sure she was not.
3: You know, good thing, my mom, you know, my mom and dad were in the Jesus movement. Okay. So they had been, my mom especially had been around people that had kind of walked off the other side, you know. So she wasn't negative towards people. She believed people could change.
4: Okay.
3: So she didn't immediately, like, drive up and save me, you know. she waited and met him. And meeting them, at the end, I have to say, my mom and dad, Casey was the best to my mom. He really honored them.
0: We got to jump ahead. So when did you get interested and ask her out? Like, how much time passed?
1: Yeah, only a couple weeks. We were in Bible school. And I asked her out on a date. But it was a process because we could only date certain days as Bible school students.
4: Oh,
1: it was very, you know, Pentecostal, old school.
4: That's crazy.
1: Yeah, no dating during the week. So we went to the library a lot. Right? And then I had to get approval from the rehab center. Uh-huh. Because I was under court order to be there.
0: But you really wanted to do it the right way.
3: Yeah, absolutely.
4: What was it about Wendy that caught your eye?
1: Well, Wendy is outgoing.
3: And fearless.
1: Right? So I'm like, okay, I need to be
0: and
1: with
0: fun.
1: Somebody like this.
0: And fun.
1: Yeah.
3: Yes.
1: Yeah.
4: And beautiful.
1: She's just,
3: yes.
1: Right?
3: Thanks.
1: Well, there was that.
5: Of course. Good for the eyes.
1: Yeah. So I think that was what brought us together. And then vision.
3: Uh-huh.
1: You know, you start talking about what are we going to do with our lives and purpose.
3: Mm-hmm. And Which you needed.
1: Yeah. And at that time, I was still just trying to get my mind renewed and get closer to God. Well, a couple years later in Bible school, we went to 4 years of school. Then we start talking about starting a church. Yeah. You know, that was a big step and big change.
3: And
1: I would tell people at the rehab center, I think I'm going to be a pastor. They'd be like, what?
3: Are you crazy?
1: Maybe. But it's true, right? When God's doing something in your life, you become so different than what people think you are.
0: Right. When you truly surrender.
3: Yeah. Mm.
0: And you always say we're kind of like a computer that's not hooked up to the internet.
1: Yeah.
0: If we're not hooked up to God, because He knows what He's put on the inside of you better than you do.
3: Mm-hmm.
0: And He knew the gift, the talents that both of you had.
1: Yep.
0: And as you surrendered and began to walk out, you know, what those were, and God began to open doors supernaturally. I mean, that's what happened. I mean, everything that you've seen with your church, even built a great church there in the Seattle area, you look back then and you think you could have never imagined that God would do all He's done. Is that true?
1: Yes, 100%. Mm-hmm. You start redefining what's possible, right? Mm-hmm. We'll say this back with Wendy's story. Her mom prayed, right? She read her Bible every day. She prayed.
0: Mm-hmm. So and you had a grandmother that prayed for you.
1: That's right. So
3: Grandma
1: my little Grandma Roxy would go to a little local church and pray for me, and of course all of the family. But a couple times I got arrested, my dad wouldn't answer the phone anymore, right? He's like, I'm out. So I called grandma, I need bail money, you know, whatever it was, $200 or something.
3: And she didn't have money. She wasn't rich, but she would
1: bail me out of jail on one condition. I would go to church with her that week. Mm-hmm. Now, I never got it. I never heard anything. It was pretty traditional, kind of a religious environment. But praying grandmas.
3: Yeah, that's right.
1: Praying moms.
0: It was still a seed.
3: Yeah. Yep. Absolutely. Absolutely.
1: You just don't know. You might be the difference in their future.
0: Well, I want to jump ahead and get to what you went through personally. I mean, being a pastor, there's so many stories I'm sure you could tell.
3: Yeah.
0: That's not an easy thing for anyone that's pastoring that's watching. Hey, we love you and appreciate you, and hang in there. But you received a diagnosis, and it was life-changing.
1: Yeah.
0: Because it was not good.
1: Yeah, so we're building a new sanctuary. You know, we're in it. We're raising money. You know how it is.
0: The beautiful one that you're in now.
3: Yes. Yep.
0: You were building that. Okay.
1: Yep.
0: And this is 20 years into your ministry, right? Uh-huh.
1: Right. Yeah. Mm-hmm. And I'm healthy. I'm riding my bicycle. Wendy and I are hikers, you know, all of that. And I had no negative symptoms.
2: Yeah.
1: But the insurance company turned down my application because of health problems. So what health problems? We had to do more testing, eventually find out I have hepatitis C. And years ago, there was no treatment. And my generation, we picked it up in various ways, but right. It became kind of a small epidemic in my age of guys.
3: Yeah.
1: So
0: your liver had already been
1: damaged. it was shutting down. I didn't know it, but it was failing because of cirrhosis from this hepatitis. So it's a small virus that just grows year by year. You don't know it.
4: So how long do you think you had it for?
1: Yeah, probably since I was 17.
3: Yeah.
4: Oh my.
1: Probably picked it up using drugs.
3: Yeah.
1: Mm-hmm. I mean, this is what the doctors tell me.
4: Yeah. So thank God you applied for that insurance.
1: Right?
3: Yeah.
4: That's
3: right.
4: Right. Yes. You never would have found out.
1: The building program almost killed me and saved me.
3: That's right.
1: Yeah, but that's the story of a pastor's life.
3: Yeah.
1: Right?
3: Yeah,
1: but I got into a study at the university, and some people say to me, why didn't you use faith? I was using faith. Yes. I'm believing God. I speak the scriptures. I believe in divine healing. Mm-hmm. I'm taking communion all the time in the name of the Lord, right? Everything. Mm-hmm. And if there's medical opportunities,
4: absolutely.
1: I tell everybody, use it.
0: Well, use wisdom. And I always tell everybody with each case, whatever you're dealing with, you know, really pray and get the mind of God on what he's leading you to do.
3: Yes. Yeah.
0: And that's what you did.
3: Yes.
1: Yeah.
0: Okay, so you were doing all of that, but you're also looking at you know, what medically can help you as well.
1: Because
0: they're not giving you a good outcome for this.
1: No, they were telling me I would die young.
0: Okay.
1: And I would die with hepatitis C. So we had a doctor in our church who had connections at the University of Washington, got me into a pharmaceutical study. So I took this treatment of like a chemotherapy, shots and pills, 11 months. I didn't want to tell the church because we're trying to raise money for the new sanctuary. Mm-hmm. Mm-hmm. So I said to Wendy, it's going to be hard to raise money if we tell them I'm dying, right?
3: Yes, exactly.
1: So the elders knew, the pastors knew.
0: Sometimes a small group of people that stood praying.
3: Yeah.
1: Sometimes you need to decide who will stand with you.
3: Yes.
1: And those are the people you talk to.
4: Because not everybody needs to know everything.
3: That's right.
5: Right.
0: And everybody's not going to say the right thing.
1: Correct.
0: And you need the right thing being spoken around you.
1: Many people just get scared, right? Mm-hmm. And so we'll tell them eventually.
0: Yeah.
1: But when we win.
3: Yeah.
1: So right now we're in the valley. Mm-hmm. As soon as we get to the other side. So, yeah, that's what happened. 11 months, I was clear. And it was hard on Wendy because that chemotherapy, the fatigue.
3: Right.
1: You know.
3: Losing a lot of weight.
1: Hairs going. Hair. Yeah. Weight.
3: I have some old pictures.
0: Did you lose your hair? All of
3: most
0: it?
3: Most of it.
1: Like 90%.
0: So what did the
3: most
0: church say when that was happening?
1: Eventually, I had to say something.
3: Okay. Yeah. That's how they knew.
1: And then I started getting every vitamin, every protein drink, every healing
5: this
1: drink.
5: This will help you pass.
1: Right? That's I had so much stuff. But that's everybody was trying
0: so
1: to help.
0: So you went through 11 months, but then you got a clear report, which was miraculous in and of itself, right?
1: Yeah, it really was a new breakthrough in the treatment. Mm-hmm. Now hepatitis C is treatable. So I was a part of the beginning of that process.
0: That's
1: so
0: amazing.
1: God used it in many ways.
0: So Wendy, tell me about what you're going through, because this is like an emotional roller coaster for
3: you. Absolutely.
0: Because you didn't know the outcome, but you did know the outcome.
3: Right.
5: Yeah.
3: Right. You know, and I think when even people that are watching, many of us are the helpers, the ones that have
0: caregivers.
3: The reports, the caregivers, you have reports about whether it's your husband or your grandkids or your kids or anxiety about the economy.
0: And you're walking
3: so
0: with him through
3: things.
0: It.
3: Yes. And to walk through him, it wasn't easy. Chemo is not easy. Anybody that has gone through that with people, the losing the weight and the emotional, they would test him weekly for his emotions because they said it was a suicidal drug. Wow. That it causes depression.
2: Yes.
3: So obviously, and he was, you know, he's renewing your mind. You know, you use.
0: Here's the book right here, folks.
3: Literally.
0: Yeah.
3: I mean, renewing your mind. It says, and I love the bottom line. It says by grace, because always by God's grace. Mm-hmm. I think that in our life as being Christians and being married and being parents, being grandparents and being pastors is that by grace. It's always that, oh, when you first start off, you're, I will do it. Mm-hmm. And as you keep walking with God, you realize, oh, forget, I will do it. How about I put my hand in the hand of God, and by God's grace, he would do what God had called him specifically. He would preach. He would do the few things that were really essential, being a father.
0: He had to rest.
3: Then he was out. I mean, his physicalness, his ability. So I was like, man, I can handle this. But that's where that comes in. Okay, Holy Spirit, yes. I need to be a woman of faith beside of not a whiner, not a complainer, even though I wanted to whine and complain.
1: She would try to feed me, right? Will you eat this? Will you eat this?
3: Yeah. And he could eat almost nothing. Everything just turned to metal in his mouth, which people that go through different things, you know.
2: Yeah.
3: So that's where the Holy Spirit and God and the company of the people that were in our friends and people that knew, that company of the church, I call it, that stand with you to fight with you. You need that company. You need the Holy Spirit. You need renewing your mind by God's grace, because I put my hand in God's hand.
0: So, Casey, in the marriage covenant, you know, usually when you get married, there's that for better, for worse,
1: right?
0: In sickness and in health. It's how important was Wendy in that process for you?
1: Right. Very important. And it's sad to see so many in our world that end up fighting with the most important people rather than fighting for the relationship. And so Wendy is a great wife, mother, pastor, you know, she lives it, she has it, and she's a very strong helper. But still, there's the worry that, you know, she's having to carry things, and I'm supposed to be the man, and I'm supposed to be, you know, strong.
0: So after,
1: it was a lot.
0: After the 11 months, did you start to regain weight and just your clarity and become strong again? I know that was how many years ago that we went through this?
1: Yeah, it was 20 years ago now.
3: Yeah.
1: And it took a year to kind of start tasting normal food, get hair back, get, you know. But it's like a country song. You get your pickup truck back, you get your dog back, you get your hair back. With the Lord, it's all coming back.
2: Yeah, I love all that.
1: Yeah.
2: You know, I remember hearing you speak a long time ago, a few years back. But what I remember about you was how powerful the word is, and how you have always taught on speaking the word, standing on the word, believing the word.
0: And that's from the Bible, the word
2: of God. Exactly, the word of God. And that changes your life. And you've been such a testimony of that, renewing the mind. Well, I mean, what a great testimony.
0: And what verses stood out to you, like, during that time?
1: Yeah, well, I have a list of healing verses that I still speak regularly. You know, next week I'll be 70. So you have friends who talk to you about, oh, have you been checked for this? Oh, do you have that? You know, it's kind of a normal.
2: Right.
1: We're all dealing with cancer and whatever, diabetes. So I'm always saying he bore my sickness and he carried my disease.
2: Yes.
1: And with his stripes, I was healed. 1 Peter 2:24.
2: Right.
1: And people say, oh, Pastor Treat is so old school. He's still quoting the Bible.
2: Oh, wow.
1: How that's not old school.
2: No, exactly.
1: That's like new school.
2: That's the power.
1: That's everyday school.
3: The wind.
2: Yeah. And I love Romans the 12. Fact that you didn't have anyone around you speaking doubt and unbelief in those early days. You chose the people to be beside you so they would speak faith to you. That's so important, too.
1: Yeah. Mm-hmm.
4: What's the biggest lesson you think that the Lord taught you through this journey?
1: Well, the Proverbs 18 and verse 9 scripture in the Amplified, it says, use every endeavor to heal yourself. Mm. So people have asked me, why don't you use faith? Well, I am.
2: Absolutely.
1: I'm believing God, and I'm going to exercise.
2: Right.
1: I'm going to eat right.
2: Right.
1: I'm going to take medicine if it'll help. Mm-hmm. You know, use every endeavor. And the other thing is keep your thoughts clear, because no matter what battle, it could be a marriage issue, family issue, financial. Mm-hmm. When your mind goes the wrong way, it's hard to stay strong in the Lord. Mm-hmm. So you keep your mind, you know,
2: and recognize
1: set your mind.
2: He's sending those thoughts to you. The enemy keeps trying to send you those thoughts. But if you recognize them, you can refuse them.
1: Yeah.
0: What about, do you think that's what inspired you to write the book, Renewing Your Mind 2.0?
1: Yeah. Here's, in the early years of my Christianity, I began to realize a lot of people get saved and never grow.
2: Mm-hmm. Right.
1: They feel like, well, I'm saved, I'm going to heaven. Mm-hmm. So, okay, now we'll just wait till I go to heaven. But the Bible says to grow in the Lord, to grow up spiritually, to work out your salvation. So all of that has to do with your soul, your emotions, and your mind. So that's where our message on renewing the mind came from.
0: What would you say to someone that perhaps is new in their faith and doesn't really know where to look? Do they need to memorize scripture, write them on cards? What would you recommend that they do?
1: Yeah, so don't start in Leviticus.
0: Right.
1: Or Deuteronomy.
0: Right.
1: Yeah.
0: Right.
1: Read the New Testament, yeah. Right? And just get familiar with what Jesus did and what the New Testament writers taught. And then Joni's always offering books to the new convert, mm-hmm. Bibles to people connecting with the show. You know, get a few people. You don't need everybody's material.
5: Yeah, no.
1: You need a few things that will help you to start to grow, and then you'll get it. It doesn't take long. It takes root. It starts growing up in you, and you realize, oh, this is what's happening, and then you're on your way.
3: Mm. You know, that's why, though, in writing this particular Renewing the Mind, you know, Casey has written this book. He's written previously a book on renewing the mind. We just did this one new. And he said, no, Wendy, you have to write in there with me. And I'm like, no, I don't really need to. You do it. And he goes, no, you get to do it, too. And I laughed. I said, okay, fine. The thing about this is so we walked this path for a long time. So when we wrote this book, Renewing the Mind 2.0, by God's grace, mm-hmm. you can say that to me, when a person gets a book that we've lived, we have seen up, downs, in, out, bad, horrible, unbelievable. Okay, but how did we overcome it?
0: Right.
3: That's what we're constantly trying to go to that place in, making it simple, making mm-hmm. it doable, making it workable, so that it's really, I can do it. I think that is the newest Christian to the oldest Christian that is, oh, God's word is there for me,
0: right.
3: and I can do this. It's not impossible.
0: Right.
3: It is by God's grace. It's by you put your hand in the big old hand of God that created the heavens and the earth, and he gives you this strength. It's not just by my own ability. A lot of times I can do it. And I'm like, yeah, you can't do it. I figured that out now. Nope, can't do it. But God is helping you to overcome. So instead of anxiety, instead of fear, instead of the I'm not important, there's no value in me. Mm-hmm. Oh, wow, God comes in with his word, which is, that's what renewing your mind is.
0: Yeah.
3: Thinking his thoughts instead of the world's thoughts.
0: Yep, like Jeremiah 29:11 that says, I know the plans I have for you. It's to give you a future and a hope. And there are promises like that in the Word of God. It's so, so very important. Well, we are out of time, but I want you to just be encouraged today and know that no matter where you are, what you're going through, God is with you. And no matter what your past holds, your future can still be filled with hope, because God's promises are for you. There's healing, there's peace, there's purpose. All of that is available for you. If you're watching today and you haven't prayed that prayer, if you haven't asked Jesus to come in your heart, I would just ask you to consider just calling out on his name and just saying, Jesus, I don't really understand what these people are talking about, but if you're there, if you're real, I want you to come into my heart today. Forgive me. Come into my heart. And it's just that simple. I always talk about my grandpa just said, God, if you're there. That was his prayer. He didn't know how to pray. He just said, God, if you're there, I need you. And God transformed his life and transformed the direction of our family. He wants to do that for you today. If you have a need in your body, if you're sick, if you're going through a trial, if there's something going on with your family and you just want someone to pray with you, we have amazing prayer partners that are standing by 24/7, always ready to pray for you. So write that number down. We would love to pray with you. I want to thank Casey and Wendy. It went by so fast, right?
5: It did.
0: Oh my gosh, it went so fast. 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And Christian Faith Bible Church is in Seattle,
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0: 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We'll see you next time. Bye-bye for today.
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13: Hi, I'm Dr. Doug Weiss, and for over 40 years as a licensed psychologist, I've helped countless individuals heal from life's deepest hurts and challenges. And here on Healing Time, you won't just hear powerful testimonies, you'll be equipped with practical steps and biblical tools to walk in real, lasting freedom in Christ.
14: There are over 20 million families in the United States affected by children with disabilities, and many feel unseen, unsupported, even by the local church. Now, today's guests know that pain personally and have turned it into a powerful mission of love. Today's guests know firsthand the challenges of having a disability in the family, but they have turned their challenges into a ministry that is actually helping thousands. Let's get right into their story. Julie Hornock and Dr. Regina Crone, welcome to Healing Time.
15: Thank you
16: for having us.
14: You're here because I love bringing people who do real ministry. Okay, they see a need and they say, I got to take care of that. Okay, and Jesus assigned you to a place. Mm-hmm. But you ladies both have a story. We'll get in that minute. But you've taken your situations and the heart that the Lord has given to you, and you've actually encouraged so many families. So I'll start with you, Dr. Crone. Tell us what got you into this situation. Tell us a little bit about your story.
15: Sure. So I was actually introduced into the world of disabilities through my brother's diagnosis.
14: Okay.
15: And
14: so you grew up with it.
15: Yes. So I was 12 years old when he joined our family, and he was the youngest of five siblings. So I really got that teenager kind of perspective, mm-hmm. and I definitely saw the difference a diagnosis makes in the entire family system.
14: Right.
15: And just to give you like an example of what that looked like 30 years ago, my brother was kind of would have behaviors and would be frustrated, not be able to speak. He was nonverbal. When his feet touched the grasses, he would scream. He would sort all of his toys by color. He'd sort his shoe. He's like lined up shoes from the bottom of the stairs to the hearth of the fireplace before he even received a diagnosis. And so definitely my mom having to navigate even finding that, but the stress that it induced in our family was very evident. And I think the moment, and of course, as a sibling, that doesn't come with a particular role. There's no kind of like what to do.
14: There's no rule book.
15: You're just kind of watching this unfold, and there's a lot of kind of chaos. There's a lot of confusion. And I just remember the day that I really realized, okay, something's not okay. And my brother was in the kitchen. He got frustrated. He started banging his head on the tile floor.
14: Oh.
15: And I just remember seeing him and thinking, why would someone hurt themselves? Why is this happening? And I feel this kind of anxiety. And I remember looking at my mom, right? My mom who's always had all the answers, my mom who's all knowing. And I see on my mom's face, she's scared and she doesn't know what to do. Mm-hmm. And it was that first moment where I was just like, oh, wow, something's not okay. And I think that is the impact that that had in my family, is just kind of throwing and tossing up all of our routines, everything we had known.
14: Oh, yeah.
15: And then it's having to be reshuffled. And I see my mom just on a mission. And I also, as a sibling and as a childlike lens, don't even know how to make sense of it at the time. And so, and had never even met another family like mine as a child.
14: Right.
15: So then you have also no reference. And, you know, there was no TV show showing you examples of what you're living. You're literally just living it in the moment and not understanding it.
14: Right. And back then, there wasn't a lot of information.
15: Absolutely.
14: A lot of assessment tools, honestly.
15: There was no Google.
14: Right. There was nothing like that. Unless you had someone else who was going through it, you were alone.
15: Yeah.
14: Which your mom probably felt and you probably felt. Okay. Julie, tell me a little about your story, and then I want to get into how this evolved.
16: Absolutely. So our story starts very similar to probably everyone's story. We got married right out of college and we wanted to start a family. And so we had our first son and then we had our daughter. And I would say when my daughter was maybe 9 months, we just started noticing something was different. Something, she didn't quite match up with her peers, and she would flip through books just for hours without any reading, or just kept going. She started lining things up. She started walking on her tippy toes. Any language that she had started to have that was babble turned into gibberish. She started flapping her arms, jumping up and down. And I think the final thing for me that made me realize something is not right is I just felt this loss of connection. And she, her eyes glazed over and she stopped responding to us. And so she would be present always, kind of floating around the house. But if I said her name, or even if she was standing right in front of me and I was screaming her name, she just wouldn't respond. There would be no response at all. And so it was that loss of connection as a parent just devastated me. And so I jumped in 30, 40 hours a week, trying to do all the therapy.
14: Absolutely.
16: And we received a diagnosis of autism. Mm-hmm. And at that point, our entire family just changed. We had all these dreams of, okay, we're going to go to the park. We're going to do play dates.
14: Sure.
16: We're going to be super involved in church. We're going to do all the things. And then we just weren't able to. And our whole focus changed on just helping my daughter become the best version of herself.
14: And I think that's really important, because when there's a special need, and there's all kinds of special needs. Okay, so we're not going into one direction here today, because you all have those different ones everywhere around the world. But when there's a special need, it demands a lot more attention.
15: Yeah.
14: And all systems in the family, financial, spiritual, emotional, mm-hmm. social,
16: yes.
14: have to shift.
15: Yes.
14: And they have to adapt either healthily or unhealthily, but there's an adaption that has to occur to be able to even moderately manage mm-hmm. the symptoms that you're seeing, especially pre-diagnosis, you know, and not having an understanding of what you're dealing with, okay? But neither one of you ladies stayed in your own problem. Okay. And that's why you're here, because people stay in their problems tend not to do ministry. Okay. They tend to want it, which is fine for a season. But take me on your journey, and I'm going to hear your journey, Julie, and how that took you into what you guys are doing now.
15: So I think one of the things that faith really played, I think, just a huge part in growing up and who I am today.
14: We talk about Jesus here. It's okay.
15: Jesus, yeah.
14: Okay.
15: But seeing my mom, and I kind of like, when I think about my mom, she exuded resilient joy. And what I mean by that is through the tough times and the hard times, she was always seeking and pursuing joy, and she would always point to the Lord. She would always point to him and the little miracles, the little milestones, the connections she was making. And I just feel like as an adult looking back, I can see how she was resilient and the Lord gave her that strength and perseverance, and she couldn't have done it otherwise. And seeing my mom go and really pursue and become my brother's voice when he didn't have one and get turned away from provider after provider who said my brother would never talk. He would never go to school. He would never drive a car. He would never. She kept going.
14: Did she break all those curses?
15: She did. She kept going.
14: Not over my child. Right?
15: Yeah, and she just wanted him to meet his potential.
14: Right.
15: Right? And her love of that and pursuit of that, she finally found a lady who took a behavioral approach with my brother and taught my brother sign language. And when my brother learned sign language, he found his voice. And guess what? That head banging stopped. The stress in my family decreased. And I just remember thinking that lady saved my family, like as a teenager. And then it gave me in that moment, it seeded in my heart the calling to really invest in families like mine. And I did that by becoming a therapist, and I get to work every day and do my dream job of working with kids.
14: Okay.
15: It has evolved into the Lord opening doors. And now I felt like I'm working with the kids, but I know there's the family behind it. What are we doing? And so we started with that.
14: We're gonna get to that.
15: Yes,
14: because I want to hear Julie's journey, how you kind of took your situation and it kind of developed you.
16: Well, I think because I poured myself into and laser focused on my daughter and how to best help her, it really cracked open my personal struggles. And my personal struggles being the fact that I am a complete control freak. I have the ability to just try and do everything myself, not always relying on God. And I think when I realized that, I was exhausting myself emotionally, physically. I was not giving my husband the attention he needed. The other kids probably were suffering. And I really did walk in one day into a nutritionist for my daughter. And she looked at me and she's like, "We aren't even going to talk about your daughter. We're going to talk about you.
14: You're a wreck.
16: Awful.
14: You're a wreck."
16: Yeah,
14: Sometimes you just see someone to say that to you.
16: Yeah, like, I needed it to be said to me because it really made me realize I needed to take a step back and I needed to start relying on God for him to put the path out in front of me, and I needed to follow him, let Jesus take the wheel, literally.
14: And some good self-care probably.
16: Yes, and so then after exhausting myself, once my kids were all in school, I remember sitting in a parking lot and just praying like, "Oh my gosh, I have time for the first time in years. What do I do with this time?" And just praying, "God, how do you want me to use this? How do I take away the pain from someone else so they don't make the mistakes that I made?" And I felt just that he was like, "Just do what you know." And what I knew is how to plan a really good event.
14: Okay.
16: And so I knew how to, okay, we're going to bring these moms in and we're going to give them rest and build community with them.
14: How did the church do with you guys? Okay. Because like I had a single mom sitting in this chair a while ago and she told me only 1% of churches have single moms ministries. 1%. And so I really want you to share with the church like how they responded to you and to you. What was absent? What can we maybe do a little bit better?
15: So when I think about a moment that I just remember, again, having that childlike lens, is my brother was in Sunday school sitting by my mom in a church service. And this is early on. We don't have a lot of answers. We're kind of just navigating this. My mom is, and I'm sitting by and someone comes in to get my mom and I walk out with her. And the first thing she says is, "Hey, did you know something's wrong with him?" And I just remember feeling shocked to my, like, shocking, seeing my mom shocked. And I just now reflecting as an adult and knowing this community, I think, man, if that person would have just had different words, if they would have had some more information for compassion, because that was traumatizing.
14: What would those words sound like today? Because, like, let's do a little equipping here. Okay, what would that look like today?
15: Well, I think today, just asking questions, letting someone know, like, getting someone out of church if you have to, and letting them know that, hey, first of all, we want to let you know that we're fans of your son. We love having him here. Here's what he's doing right now, and you are your child's expert. How can we help? Mm-hmm. How can we help That's him great. Be successful here so you can go be with your church family in there? And that would have been a really different experience, because that kind of just almost was the opposite of what you would think you would be receiving from a feelings of the church. Sure, and instead, you just start taking a step back and not trusting the church.
14: And to be fair, they just don't know what to do.
15: Absolutely.
14: They just don't know.
15: Absolutely.
14: Okay, it's outside the normal curve, and they're good as long as you look like this. But if you start looking different, and in so many different ways.
15: Absolutely.
14: Okay, the church goes, "Ooh, we just don't know what to do with you. So we may say stupid stuff."
15: Well, they don't want to do the wrong thing, but then at least not doing anything at all, right? Yeah. Right.
14: And Julie, what was your experience?
16: So I was fortunate to be at a church that had a very robust special needs ministry. But back then, even in that, my daughter was not yet diagnosed, but she was asked by someone in the church, could we put her in the special needs room because her behavior is not working for this classroom,
14: sure.
16: Which, you know, that it was just truth. It was honest truth. It was still hard to stomach. Mm-hmm. So we put her into this special needs room and there was bubbles and she loved it. But I walked in and I looked at the other kids and that was when it hit me. Oh my gosh, I am a special needs mom. And that was something I had not thought of before, or I hadn't figured out. And so this is my reality. So I walked out of there knowing she was safe, but also dealing with a new emotional thing I wasn't equipped to deal with. And I cried the entire service. And I think what I would love for churches to know is that this is an emotional process for parents.
14: It's grieving.
16: It's
14: grieving for years.
16: Taking our expectations. I had this dream for my family.
14: Yes.
16: And my family now is never going to look like that. So we have to learn to actually grieve. Just like you said, we grieve our expectations.
14: The hurt, the anger, the bargaining with God, bargaining with yourself.
16: Yeah.
14: I could have, would have, should have. The sadness that things might not or will not be what you dreamed about. Those are legitimate griefs that all the people who you know who have special needs families, they're in grief and loss. And we need to treat them like they are hurting too. That the parents are also hurting. This isn't fun at all. Okay, even if you manage it well. It seemed like they at least were prepared for you.
16: They were. And so I really think just having someone sit down and say, how can we support you as parents in this? Because it really does affect the entire family. Because when we're grieving, then that affects how we're able to participate.
14: Yes, yes.
16: And that affects how we're able to even parent our other children.
14: Yes, yes, it does.
16: And at some point, we need to be presented with a choice to choose this life and be okay with the life God gave us, because I now know that I was chosen. I was chosen to have a special needs child. It's not better or worse. It's different. And I just feel there's no more beautiful joy in this life than feeling used by God, than feeling, getting to see His glory because He's chosen to use you. And that is, I mean, it's just so humbling and amazing. And I love it. I love that we both get to do this because of our family circumstances.
14: But your miracles are so big, because what constitutes a miracle in your world is relatively somewhat small sometimes.
15: Yeah.
14: They've made a step. They've done this. They're doing something, you know, like that lady who helped your mom.
15: Yeah.
14: You know, I'm sure your brother did he go to school? Did he drive a car?
15: Well, intensive therapy and learning to speak or communicate through sign language. He then gained vocal verbal language, which he'd never had. Went into kindergarten with three-word sentences. And by the end of kindergarten was reading full sentences.
14: Wow. Oh, wow.
15: Went on to graduate high school. And he actually now has graduated with his associate's degree. He works in the HVAC world. He drives a company truck. Lives with my parents. I feel like we're still that emotional insulation and support. He's definitely
14: met
15: his potential.
14: Right. But that's a testament to really walking with the Lord, getting a lot of the right help, and your mom being persistent, like Julie, and like, we're going to figure this out and get it done and all that stuff. Listen, I can tell these women encourage me, and I know they're encouraging you, but you haven't even started to hear what God did. And we're going to get into that in just a moment. But I want to encourage you, if your church doesn't have any special needs stuff, I want you to send this show to your pastor. I want you to send it to your elders and your church leaders and say, what can we do? Okay, so you know how to take it off of the internet and send it. I want you to do that, because we're going to get more into the miracle of what God does when He gives you something special.
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9: Now, we're continuing this very important conversation with Julie Hornock and Dr. Regina Crone, who started a beautiful ministry to help families and churches help families with, you know, special needs, okay? Because they're there everywhere. And with all the statistics, it's a lot more prevalent than when your brother was born.
19: Yes.
9: Okay? And so now, how did you two ladies, like, meet to eventually create this ministry?
15: Wow, years ago, like in 2017, our paths started crossing because we were both doing outreach events where we would host moms events as kind of community give back.
9: Moms of special needs.
15: Moms of special needs.
9: Okay.
15: And so we started with that, and then Julie and I kind of joined forces and we started doing that. We were going and rotating different cities, hosting like 100 moms at a time. Moms kept saying, when are you coming back? And so it was kind of a once a year thing. And so we were doing this, and then we really felt like, okay, we're kind of like talking about, we're giving them a one night of hope. What are we connecting in between this one night a year? And so the pandemic happened. We had to cancel a lot of our events, and we just had people reaching out and about how they were feeling. So we had the first Zoom, before we knew how to use Zoom, call, a virtual, and we had about 500 people jump on, and we crashed what we were doing. And Julie and I had to separate and tell everybody to jump off. And then come on these two different calls, and we did them simultaneously instead of together. And then the moms didn't want to end the conversations, and they wanted to stay in groups afterwards. And we started having these groups. And so at a certain point, we were like, okay, this is real. And we need to now have a nonprofit. Like
9: God's doing something.
15: God's
9: doing something.
15: Amazing.
9: People always say, what is God's call for my life? I go, what is he sending to you?
15: Right.
9: What is he sending to you?
15: Open the door.
9: That's usually an indication. So he was sending you special needs moms with big hearts and like dreams and problems and stuff and questions and all of that. So you started, what's the name of your organization now?
16: It's Labeled and Love.
9: Labeled and Love dot what?
16: Dot org.
9: Labeled and
16: Labeled
9: Love is
16: and
9: the and word and?
16: A-N-D.
9: Mm-hmm. Okay, A-N-D. Labeledandlove.org. Mm-hmm. Okay. So for all of you who do, so go there. Okay. Support these ladies and help them out. But tell us about Labeled and Loved.
16: Yeah, I mean.
9: And what did it grow into? Okay. Started on a Zoom group.
16: Yeah, we started on a Zoom group. We started with these one night events, and every mom would say, oh, I wish we could do more. I wish this could be longer. I'm just starting to relax. And so we decided to do a 3-day retreat.
9: Oh, wow.
16: And that retreat is, we walk these moms.
9: With just one parent or both parents or the whole family?
16: Just the mom.
9: Just the mom. Yeah. Okay, good.
16: Yeah.
9: Someone's got to watch the children, right?
16: Yeah, someone has to watch the children. And we realized there's over 20 million families living with disability in the country.
9: Oh, wow. Do you have a mission field?
16: Well, and what happens is they become isolated. So they get hurt by whoever, their friends, their family, church, it doesn't matter. They begin to isolate themselves. Mm-hmm. And so we do this retreat to bring them out of that isolation, put them in a room, and first we allow them to realize, I have a space to belong. Mm-hmm. And we show them Jesus's unconditional love. I mean, that is our prayer for every event. They walk in and they feel his presence. Yeah. And they feel this love because they feel judged and they don't feel accepted anywhere. And we're like, this is your place.
9: Right, they're in a room where they don't explain who they are.
16: You don't explain. You just walk in, and then we start to take them, like we talked about before, through the expectations of, okay, let's look at your motherhood and what did you expect? And let's begin to release those expectations, and then let's find the joy in the little things. What is God doing in your life? Or what can you see that you can celebrate? Because every day he's showing himself, and every day there's a reason to celebrate. You just have to really, truly look for it. And then we focus on the community, because without community, we weren't made to do this alone.
9: No, not at all.
16: So we allow them to really quickly build deep friendships. And so every minute.
14: Oh, instantaneously.
16: Yes.
14: Those girls are picking up numbers. Like, I've done stuff for like Partners of Acts, and you get women who are in the similar pain in the same room. You get about 100 of them. 50 of them have phone numbers of each other. I mean, they're just going to connect and say, oh, I need to talk to you. You're in Alabama.
16: Powerful.
14: I'm in Florida, but let's Zoom, let's call, let's chat. How was your day? And then you start building. That's kind of what you're talking about, what's happening.
16: That's exactly what we're talking about. Yeah.
14: So they start building a network.
15: And regardless of diagnosis, their journeys are so similar. So we don't focus on that. We represent about 144 different diagnoses across 38 different states.
14: Wow.
15: And so it's just amazing to bind these women together, and they get to journey this life together.
14: Mm-hmm. Mm-hmm. And so they probably get to share research and resources and nutritional things and things that their doctor, clinician, or therapist, or physical therapist, or somebody share with them. And I'm thinking there's a lot of intersharing going on here, which is beautiful. Okay, now, how are we getting into churches? Like, are you being invited to churches? How can they invite you to church? Because I think you need a place to put 200 or 300 people. Well, all churches have that, and they're only using the building on Sunday, right? So
15: we have a program called Faith and Friendship.
14: Faith and Friendship, and that's on the website.
15: Yes, there is through our sisterhood circles. We have moms that will start a circle and become a support sister, and we give them training. Mm-hmm. And then they form a circle.
14: So they go to labeledinlove.org. And they can become a
15: support sister.
14: Okay.
15: Of sisterhood circles.
14: So a little sisterhood.
16: And when she's supported by her community, that opens her up. It fills her cup.
14: Holy.
16: And it opens her up then to better love her husband and better
14: totally
16: love her
14: agree.
16: Other kids and better care for the
14: That's
16: family.
14: Why I want them to get to your group.
16: Yeah.
14: Because it helps the marriage.
16: Mm-hmm.
14: And it helps the rest of the kids.
16: Yep.
14: You know, I'm a psychologist. And so I know, like, if mom feels she's got some strength, even if it's just time to go work out, read her Bible, or go for a walk on a consistent basis and have her brain clear where she's not being called mommy.
16: Yeah.
14: You know, all of these things help. But to have a girlfriend who you can call on the cell phone while you walk and say, how's it going for you? Ooh, I'm glad I'm not you today. My day's fine. Right?
15: Well, and then reminding us that the Lord loves you and he's here for you. Because I do think that you're sometimes how you feel isn't truth, right?
14: Right. No, feelings aren't truth. I tell people all the time.
15: And I feel like in that armor of God, when he talks about salvation, is like the helmet, right? And that's like protecting your mind.
14: Yes.
15: Realizing that salvation doesn't go anywhere. Just because your heart feels like you're abandoned.
14: Yes.
15: You're let down. That's not the Lord.
14: That's not
15: your salvation, right? And so I think in our Bible studies, because that's what they're getting once a month with these organized groups, is constantly putting that in the front of your mind, that what you're walking through and the hard things, we're going to do it together. And we're also going to remember that the Lord is with us and what opportunities.
14: So we only got a couple minutes left. How would both of you, I want you to look in the camera just for a moment, and I want you to encourage churches and people in churches on what they can do as far as next steps.
15: I think just developing the heart and asking, what can we do? And what does that look like? Recognizing that when we're able to meet the needs of a special needs child, we are meeting the needs of an entire family system. And those families need the opportunities to be in church and be in their communities. And at the end of the day, feel loved. And we talk about the mom and the family receives a label with that diagnosis. And we want the church to extend and say, regardless of that label, you are loved. Mm. And what can we do to help you?
14: That's beautiful. Julie, what would you want to say?
16: I would just, if they don't have any type of special needs ministry, just asking the parent, what do you need? How can we partner? Really see yourself as a partner. And then realize the value of the child. That child actually brings so much to your church. If you allow them to be visible and if you serve them, there are people that that child can reach that you can't reach. There are people walking in the door that have built walls so high and they see a beautiful child, maybe with Down syndrome, in the front just worshiping Jesus, and they know they can trust that. When they see that, they can trust that. So just know that these families bring a lot to your church and they can reach people that you can't.
14: Amen. I love that. So, you know, I just want to share with you, this is an opportunity. This is a mission field. Okay. They're isolated. They feel abandoned. Okay. And some of them are lost. And wouldn't it be cool if they had to come to church to be loved on? Wouldn't that just be the coolest thing? And then you find out that they can receive Christ, and now you've broken chains that weren't seen off of this family, and they get to live eternally with Jesus Christ. I'm just going to encourage you. You know why we do Healing Times. It's for this reason, to motivate some grandmothers I know if you got young kids, you're too busy. I get that. But we got some grandmothers and grandpops who can jump into this thing right now. Okay? So I want you to be encouraged. Now, we know that many of you are on social media, so follow us on Instagram at Dr. Doug Weiss. Subscribe to YouTube channels at Dr. Doug Weiss and at Healing Time Ministries. 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This one, I want you to especially share with your church leaders and ask the question or ask yourself the question, what can I do? What can we do to make a people group that feels unloved and unwelcomed, loved and welcomed?

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thought by now I would get it. His love for me is unmeasured. Still feel like I could do better. Was paralyzed by depression, but heaven and earth came together. And you came to my rescue. I used my voice as a weapon on earth like it's in heaven. Yeah, I never handled things too well, but I was made to fly, not to

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Something about when you know you're being impactful. Using the tools I was given, but being tactful. Went from the pit to raps inside of a Mac 4. With the power size of a Mac truck.

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1: Welcome to Johnny Erickson Tada Sharing Hope. Today, Johnny has some much-needed insight on dealing with pain.
2: And one way to deal with it is to make a to-do list. Because when that pain starts biting bad, I know I always follow a list of things that my friend Michael gave me years ago. Michael suffers from degenerative disc disease, and he lives pretty much on a pain level of 9 on the scale. Yikes. And when it comes to dealing with pain, his to-do list has helped me time and again, and I'm going to pass on his wisdom to you. Because first, when Michael's degenerative disc disease nearly takes him out, when he loses his focus and he doesn't know what to do to escape the pain, he simply does the next thing. Really, when you're in pain, it is so easy to get stuck in the present moment of your searing agony. So, do like Michael does, rally your senses, take what medication is advised, and get up and do the next thing. It could be the laundry, a paper due, bills to be paid, a worship service to attend. Whatever it is, do it. Secondly, help someone else. There are scores of people around you whose situations are as difficult, if not worse, than yours. So find that person whom you can serve by alleviating their suffering however you're able. Be inspired by the example of Jesus. I mean, come on, while dying on the cross, what was he doing? He was reaching out to the fellow next to him. He was serving. Third on the to-do list is to soak yourself in Scripture. Psalm 119, verse 92 says, "If your law had not been my delight, I would have perished in my affliction." And then Psalm 119, verse 107 echoes nearly the same thing. It says, "I have suffered much. Preserve my life, Lord, according to your word." I mean, these verses tell us the importance of anchoring ourselves to the Word of God when it comes to keeping our head above the water of affliction. Fourth on Michael's list, find a really, really, really good distraction. I mean it. Pain specialists say that this is one of the most effective ways to manage pain. So focus on an interesting hobby, read a fascinating book, finish an important project, fix a leaky faucet, dig in the garden, whatever it is, do something that demands more of your attention than your pain does. And then number 5, check your medications, would you? Philippians chapter 4 tells us to be anxious for nothing. So if your pain medication is making you anxious, talk to your doctor because there may be something better. I know for me, stretching daily, drinking lots of water, breathing exercises, those things really help. Next, do what you can to reduce all stress and anxiety. Isaiah 32 says this. It says, "The effect of righteousness will be quietness and confidence forever." Wow. So, friend, pursue right living. Keep in step with the Spirit. Practice being grateful. Put a melody in your heart. Pause to pray. Keep regular with your Bible reading. Give His love to others. My goodness, these are all great ways to reduce stress and anxiety. Finally, physical pain is going to cloud your convictions about God's benefits, which is why I continually stir my soul to remember God's benefits. God has pardoned all my sin. He's rescued and restored and crowned me with His love and healed all my diseases. Does this mean pain's going to go away? No, not immediately, but I sure do have the promise that just as Jesus rose from the grave with a new body, hallelujah, so I will one day rise with no more pain.
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1: Kindergarten felt like yesterday. Now they're off to middle school, and the house is quietly yours. 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
1: Here's Ann Graham Lotz on today's Living in the Light.
2: Jesus, he's always been thinking of you. You've always been on his mind, always been on his heart. He's praying for you with full understanding.
1: Ann Graham Lotz in a portion of today's message, which is titled, Jesus Prays for Your Faith. Jesus knows what it's like to be betrayed by someone you love. Judas Iscariot was one of the original 12 disciples, and we learn that Judas betrayed Jesus to the Sanhedrin in the Garden of Gethsemane. Why would Jesus choose him to be a disciple if Jesus knew what he would do that night? Well, let's learn more about this as Anne speaks from John chapter 17.
2: This is verse 12. While I was with them, I protected them and kept them safe by that name you gave me. None has been lost except the one doomed to destruction so that scripture would be fulfilled. And he's speaking of Judas Iscariot. And Judas, can I describe him for a moment? He was chosen to be a disciple, and Jesus gave him the responsibility of being the treasurer for the whole group. Judas was in the boat when Peter walked on the water. Judas was in the boat when Jesus climbed in and calmed the storm, and the disciples said, oh my goodness, who is this that even the wind and waves obey him? Judas was there on that hillside when there were 5,000 people who are men and families that were fed with 5 loaves and 2 fish. In fact, Judas was one of the disciples that passed out the baskets of broken pieces and saw the whole crowd fed until they were satisfied. And Judas was there when the man who was born blind was given sight. And Judas was there in Bethany when Jesus raised Lazarus from the dead. So what was it about Judas that he would betray his Lord? And why would he have been chosen to be a disciple when you know Jesus knew he would? God knew he would. So there are only 2 things I can come up with. Maybe you can come up with some more, but one reason is maybe Jesus chose him to be his disciple because Jesus wants you to know he understands what it feels like to be betrayed. So if you've had a spouse that walked out on you for somebody else, if you've had a sibling who stole your inheritance, if you had a business associate that took the business from you right out from underneath your nose and you didn't know it until it was gone. You had a best friend who you found has been slandering you behind your back and people are believing the accusations. Jesus understands what it's like to be betrayed by somebody that you love. So maybe that's one reason he chose Judas, but I think the greater reason probably is that Jesus chose Judas to be a disciple to underscore for you and me that while we're chosen by God to be a disciple of Jesus, we also have to choose. And Judas never chose to be a disciple. He followed Jesus. He stole from the treasury. He saw all those miracles, enjoyed being with Jesus for 3 years. I cannot imagine hearing Jesus, watching Jesus, being with Jesus for 3 years and yet not embracing Jesus. But that was Judas. And he fooled everybody. The other disciples, they never guessed that he wasn't a real disciple because he just seemed so much like them. And the Bible says that within the church there are wheat and tares. And I think we have to be careful. We can't go pulling up tares because it may be a baby wheat. And so Jesus says at the end of the age, the angels will come and sort out the tares from the wheat and the sheep from the goats, but they're there. And sometimes you can hear them saying things in the name of Jesus, in the name of the church, things that are radically opposed to the Word of God. There are tares in the wheat. So I don't believe there's anybody who is like Judas here, but I want you to just take note that yes, God chooses you and me to be a disciple, but we also need to make the choice. He doesn't want us just blind robots. We're not just, you know, on a chessboard where he moves us around. We have a free will, and he wants us to choose to belong to Jesus and give Jesus our whole hearts and lives, to love the Lord our God with all our heart, mind, soul, and strength. So Jesus is praying for our faith that it would be established in God's word, that it would be secured by God's will, and thirdly, that it would be evident in our walk. Because if you're putting your faith in Jesus, we ought to be able to see that in the way you live your life. And first of all, in your redemption, in verse 10, glory has come to me through them. And we talked about that we live our lives to the praise of his glory. So whatever happens to us, good or bad, we just ask God, please help me to use this. My overall purpose and whatever this is to bring you glory so that other people see me going through this and they want to know you. So what do people see in you? What have you been redeemed from? If we had a chance to give testimony, what's your before story and your after story? What do people see where you've passed from darkness to light and death to life? And wish I had time to share stories of you. I can think of one right now, just one of those cage fighters down from Louisiana, just as rough and mean and tough. And he was my driver in New York City, and he had a big .38 revolver next to him, and mean as he could be. He walked down the street, and he was a small guy, but people got away from him, and they were afraid of him, and for good reason. And he was a champion cage fighter. And he was asked to sign to take me to the church where I was speaking, downtown Manhattan. And so he told me a story, and then he took me to the church, and I went in the church to speak. And he told me later, he said, you know, he said, it has a big armor-plated SUV. He said, I pulled it up on the sidewalk, and I parked right there where I'm not supposed to park. And he said, all right. He said, God, if you're real, I want to know you. And he said, I'm just going to trust that you're going to protect my car. When I go inside, I want to hear this lady. And he went inside, and he heard this lady, and gave his heart to Christ, and been radically transformed. It's amazing. And moved from New York back to Louisiana, where he's involved in a church. He got reconciled. He'd been separated from his wife for 17 years. They reconciled, and he's been redeemed, you know? So have you been redeemed? Amen. You know? There should be a difference in our lives. In verse 13, he said, I say these things while I'm still in the world so that they may have the full measure of my joy within them. And to be redeemed, we leave that empty way of life and come into the fullness of his joy and his love and his peace and his gentleness and his goodness and his faithfulness and self-control and all the fruit of the Spirit. Nehemiah says, the joy of the Lord is your strength. And it grieves me when I speak to Christians and there's just this deadness on their face. And I think, oh my goodness, where's the joy? Where's the sparkle? Where's the life? I think maybe they're not spending time in conversation with Jesus, getting to know. How can you spend time with him? How can you be in love with him and not let it sparkle from your face and show in your lips? And just, you know, they ought to see it in the expression on our face. It should be evident not only our redemption, but our separation. Verse 14, I've given them your word, and the world has hated them, for they're not of the world any more than I am of the world. John 15, he says, if the world hates you, keep in mind it hated me first. If you belong to the world, it would love you as its own. As it is, you do not belong to the world, but I've chosen you out of the world. That's why the world hates you. Matthew 10, do not suppose I've come to bring peace to the earth. I did not come to bring peace, but a sword. Anyone who does not take his cross and follow me is not worthy of me. And we want to be loving and tolerant and inclusive, and we don't want anybody to think badly about us. And he says, oh, wait a minute. If you're living your life the way you're supposed to, you will be hated. Who hates you? That's a question to ask, isn't it? And why do they hate you? Is it because of Jesus in your life? And you and I are to separate from the world. And it doesn't mean, I mean, we live in the world, we eat in the world, we shop in the world, but we're not to draw our satisfaction, our fulfillment from the world. Think about it. The world's walking at a pace that's so fast with all this technology that makes life more convenient, but it's just ratcheted up our business and makes no time for God. No time to pray, no time to read your Bible. And we don't walk at the world's pace, do we? We're walking with God. And we make time for prayer and Bible reading and make sure that we follow through in obedience. The pattern of our behavior, the world's pattern, is just whatever they feel is right, what's right in their own eyes, that's what they live by. And you and I live according to the principles of God's word. And priorities for the world, me first. And our priority is the kingdom of God first. How can we not separate from the world? You have to. Paul says, come out from among them and be separate. Who do you need to separate from? What do you need to separate from that your faith would be evident to others in the way you're living your life? And our faith should also be evidenced by our devotion. Verse 17, sanctify them by the truth. Your word is truth. So separation from the world. We're separated from sin and separated from the world, but we're separated to God. And that's sanctification. That's our devotion to God. So he separates you and me from the world to himself so that we live our lives for his glory. We're just walking at a different pace, different drumbeat. 1 Corinthians 6, verses 10 and 11, we're to be devoted to the will of God, but also the holiness of God. And Paul says in 1 Corinthians 6 that the sexually immoral, idolaters, adulterers, male prostitutes, homosexuals, thieves, greedy, drunkards, slanderers, swindlers will not go to heaven. But then the next verse he says, I love it. Then he says, but that's what some of you were. But you were washed. You were sanctified. So the people I just described, when you've been redeemed, God chooses you to be a disciple of Jesus and he sets you apart for his glory. He sets you apart to be devoted to him, to reflect his character in your life. He says you were justified, not only sanctified, you're justified, just as if you'd never sinned in the name of the Lord Jesus Christ and by the Spirit of our God. So he says, sanctify them with your word. Taking it in, asking, what does it say? What does it mean? What does it mean in my life? And washing your mind and your heart and your life with the water of the word, just letting it flow through you until increasingly the Holy Spirit conforms you to the image of Jesus. And then Jesus says in verse 19, for them I sanctify myself so that they may truly be sanctified. So that's interesting, isn't it? Jesus said he sanctified himself. And so going way back in eternity, when God the Father got up and motioned for his son to come to him, and his son, who's Lord of glory, seated on the throne with his father and surrounded by millions of adoring angels, and the father said, son, I'm going to set you apart for the work of redemption. Now I want you to go to earth, enter creation, and I want you to do the work of redemption, to put once and for all, to have victory over death and the devil and save people from their sin and shed your own blood to make atonement and to open heaven for them. And so he sanctified Jesus and he set him apart for the work of redemption. Now Jesus, the night that he's betrayed, facing the cross and all that that represents, it's like he's re-sanctifying himself. He was so devoted to his Father's will, he said it was like his meat and his drink. And now the night before he's crucified, when that will is going to take him all the way to the cross, he's recommitting himself to his Father's will. And I'm willing to go the distance all the way to death on the cross. And so he sanctified himself for you and for me, set himself apart to do his Father's will regardless of what it cost him. And I think he's setting a pattern for you and me. Recommit yourself to living your life as a disciple. Now, devotion should be evident in our walk. People ought to see that we love Jesus. Do people know that about you? Do your children know that about you? Your grandchildren know that about you? They should see in our lives a mission. In verse 18, as you sent me into the world, I've sent them into the world. So to be saved is to be sent. To be converted is to be called. And you're to take the gospel into the world between your own two feet. So what is your world? Your neighborhood, your church, your business, your office, your school, your classroom, your hospital, wherever it is that you work, and he sends you into your world to take the gospel of Jesus Christ. He is sending you. There should be a sense of mission. You can't be a disciple of Jesus and not be on mission. Who are you praying for that doesn't know Jesus? Who are you sharing the gospel with who doesn't know Jesus? What's your mission? So Jesus is praying for our faith, that our faith would be established in his word, secured by his will, evident in our walk through our redemption and our separation and our devotion and the mission. And then lastly, he's praying that our faith would be successful in our witness. And in verse 20, he says, I pray also for those who will believe in me through their message. So he knows that the disciples are going to write down his word, and they're going to pass that message to the next generation and the next and the next. And so he's praying for those who will believe on him through the message that he's given them, that they're giving out. So actually, the night that he was betrayed, he's praying for you and for me. We're the ones who believed on him through the message they gave. And then who have you given the message to? So you've received it from them, so to speak. We've received God's word from the disciples. And then we've taken it, we've accepted it, we believe it, we live our lives by it. Then who are we giving it to? Who have we passed it on to? And our witness should result in other Bible believers. And I think that should start within our homes. So could it be the night that he was betrayed facing the cross? Was he praying for your children and your grandchildren and your best friend and your neighbor, those that you've been witnessing to, those you've been trying to make an impact on? And Jesus is praying for them. So make sure you don't water down your witness. We want to reproduce Bible believers, people that also put their faith in God's word. And we also want to bear the fruit of unified followers. Verse 21, that they may be one, Father, just as you are in me and I'm in you. So there can be different generations, different ethnicities, different cultures, different languages, different skin colors. But we are one in Christ. When you receive the Holy Spirit and he comes into you, then the Holy Spirit is in me, the Holy Spirit is in you, the Holy Spirit is in Jesus, the Holy Spirit ever lives before the throne of God. We're made one, aren't we? So can I just apply that? That means for a disciple of Jesus, there is no room for racism or white supremacy or anti-Semitism or self-righteousness, critical spirit, whatever you want to name. I love Revelation 5, verses 9 and 10. It says, talking about Jesus, with your blood, you have purchased men for God from every tribe, every language, every people, every nation. You have made them to be a kingdom and priests to serve our God, and they will reign on the earth. We are one in the indwelling of the Holy Spirit. We're a family. And, you know, I've traveled enough around the world, and it's thrilling to meet God's people, and maybe they have different accent. Maybe I can't even speak their language, involved in some of their ministries, and we're like a family. There is a bond there. And I held Just Give Me Jesus revivals around the world. I still stay in touch with some of the international revival chairs, one in particular in Puerto Rico. And they've been through so much on that island. And to see her faith and to see what she's doing in her church and reaching out to people, and it's encouraging to me. And we would have such different backgrounds and cultures and economic level and all the rest of it, but we're sisters. And she knows that. She's a forever sister for me. So we should have the fruit of Bible believers, unified followers, and glory reflectors. Verse 22, I've given them the glory that you gave me, that they may be one as we are one, I and them and you and me. And the world doesn't understand the finer points of prophecy and doctrine and the inspiration of the scriptures, maybe the deity of Jesus, but they do know what they see in the church down on the street corner, and those people always bickering, fighting, critical of each other. And how many people don't want to know Jesus because of what they see in people who call themselves by his name? And we need to be people who reflect his glory ourselves, the way we talk, the way we act, the way we interact. We also need to reproduce that kind of person. Authentic believers who live for the praise of the glory of Jesus. So unbelievers are more impressed by who we are than what we say, like our children. They watch us. And you can say all the right things, but if you're not doing them, not backing it up with the way you're living, then your words can fall on deaf ears. So he's praying that our faith would be successful, would be fruitful in witness. So I remember Miss Johnson, who founded Bible Study Fellowship, and she was applying to go on the China Inland Mission, and they asked her, and they said, you know, Miss Johnson, if you're there for 15 years and nobody ever comes to Christ, actually she was being interviewed with another person also, asked them that question, if you're there for 15 years and nobody ever comes to Christ, then what would you do? And the one lady said, well, I think I would quit. And then Miss Johnson said, I'd ask the Lord why. You know, we should expect fruit, right? So, who are you sharing the gospel with? Who are you discipling? In your home, outside your home, in your church? And are you reproducing a Bible believer? A unified follower? Somebody who's not critical and condemning, but accepts whoever and anybody who's in the body of Christ. We don't have to be the same, thank goodness. Great diversity, but there's a oneness in the indwelling of the Holy Spirit, and they should be glory reflectors, living their lives to the praise of His glory. So, who did you receive the message from? Who passed it along to you? And who are you passing it along to? And is somebody believing the Bible because you do? And somebody, one with others of different races and different cultures and different nationalities, because they watch you and they see you embracing those people and see that there's no, you don't blink your eye. You don't even see color. You don't see nationality. You just see people that God loves. And glory reflector. Do they want to reflect God's glory because they see it reflected in you? You make Jesus attractive to them. So, Jesus is praying in this day and time when we're living in this crazy world with anger and fear and confusion and division. People falling away from the faith. People falling away from God's word. People denying, within the church, denying the scriptures and what God has said. His word that's forever settled in heaven, he says. And he's praying that our faith would be established in his word and that our faith would be secured by God's will. If we're chosen by God, we would know it. We won't keep doubting our salvation. Just come into that assurance. And he prays that our faith would be evidenced in our walk and fruitful in our witness. So would you choose to be an answer to his prayer? Would you not only stay focused on your relationship with God the Father, God the Son, God the Holy Spirit, but would you be steadfast in your faith that's rooted in his word, secured by his will, evident in the way you walk, successful in your witness? And remember, Jesus is praying for you. Praise God. Pray with me. So, Father, I thank you. It's very humbling to think that you look all over the world and your eyes rested on me and each one in this auditorium, and you've chosen us to be disciples of Jesus. And so, Lord, we confess that we've fallen short of that. And it's been enough for some of us just to be saved and know we're going to heaven. But we haven't embraced all that you are. We're not living our lives for your glory. We want to make that commitment. We commit before you. We sanctify ourselves. We put our faith deep, deep down in your word. Lord, we won't go on our feelings or what other people say. We believe what you say. So, Lord, I thank you for the diversity of disciples, that you don't expect us all to be Baptists and Presbyterians or Pentecostals or whatever. You're just looking for Jesus followers. We don't all have to go to a mega church or a home church or like hymns or like the contemporary. We're not all the same, Lord. You're looking for men and women who will fully commit themselves to you. And, Lord, I want to be one. So I ask that you would take this message and put it in our hearts. Make it meaningful for us as we reflect on your prayers for our faith in this day and time. Thank you for praying that our faith would not fail. We ask this, please, in Jesus' name.
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0: When the daily routine ends and the evening hustle begins, it's important to take a breath. 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

0: 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Here is Pastor Timothy Oyinka with today's message.
1: This is Tea Break with Trinity, giving life and meaning to the total man, 3 John and verse number 2. John says, I wish above all things that thou may prosper and be in health even as thy soul prospereth. My name is Timothy Oyinka from Anointed Chapel, a parish of the Redeemed Christian Church of God. We are located at number 1 Lowry Drive in the city of Brampton. Thank you so much for joining us. God bless you in Jesus' name. Today, by the special grace of God, we will continue where we stopped last week. But we'll just make a little reference to what we started off last week by the grace of God. Tongues of fire. Tongues of fire. We said tongues of fire is a fulfillment of the promise that the Almighty God made to the children of Israel and by extension to the believers in Joel chapter 2, 28 to 32 and in Acts chapter 1, verse number 8. And we saw the fulfillment in Acts chapter 2, verses 1, 2 and 3, when the Holy Ghost came down mightily upon the disciples and they began. The Bible says that cloven tongues as of fire came upon them and they began to speak in another tongue. So tongues of fire is also called the stammering lips. It says with stammering lips and an unknown tongue, the Lord will speak to his people. It is also called the baptism of fire. It is a grace, enabling grace to serve God effectively. The fire, the tongues of fire is the utterance given by the Holy Spirit, and it is a universal language of the Spirit. Brethren, it is important to know what is the purpose of these tongues of fire. What is the purpose of this tongue of fire? You see, you are either cold or hot in the realm of the Spirit. You are either cold or you are hot in the realm of the Spirit. That's why Jesus had to tell them in the book of Revelations when he was talking to the seven churches in the book of Revelation. He says, I wish you were cold and I wish you were hot. I wish you were either cold or you were hot. But because you are lukewarm, I am going to spew you out of my mouth. Because you are lukewarm, I'm going to spew you out of my mouth. You see, God wants you to be hot. As a believer, as a child of God, and if you are not a child of God, you are considered as cold as deep freezer. So you better repent today as a become a child of God so that you can become too hot for the enemy. As a believer, you must be on fire for God. God expects you to carry genuine fire. Jeremiah said, the fire was burning in my bones and I cannot withhold it. I cannot contain it. That is what we are talking about. What is the purpose of this tongue of fire? Don't you know, brethren, ladies and gentlemen, the kingdom of darkness is noisy. They are boastful. Okay? That's why the devil had the effrontery in Luke chapter 4 to go and confront Jesus, the King of Kings, the Lord of Lords, even his maker. And said, if you are the Son of God, jump down from this mountain, from the top of the pinnacle. For the word of God says that he will give his angels charge over you. What an effrontery. The kingdom of God is noisy. The kingdom of darkness is noisy. The kingdom of darkness is boastful. But the tongues of fire will silence them. When you receive this tongue of fire, brethren, you will be too hot for the enemy to handle. I remember many years ago, I was still in the university, you know, and then I used to be in the outreach department, and we would go to high school, we'll go to elementary school, we'll go, you know, start fellowships, meet with them, pray with them, evangelize, and do all that stuff while we were in the college. So one day, something happened. We had a very powerful session that weekend. It was a Holy Ghost baptism. And many of those youth, young girls, and judos, you know, and they were speaking in tongues. the fire of God was kindled.

God released tongues of fire over them. And these children, after the program, in their dormitory, in the night, they will join hands together, they will pray together, they will speak in tongues, they will bind the devil and cast the devil out. They were casting out demons. They were doing a lot of evangelism. They were witnessing. They were winning souls. And then the devil raised a ugly sin. He raised, a ugly dust. All of a sudden, the principal of the school heard about what was going on in the dormitory. And being influenced by the devil, she closed down the fellowship. She closed down the fellowship, sincerely speaking. So the children, they were not allowed to gather in the door, in the hall. They were not allowed to pray in the public. They were not allowed to do anything. So those children were just within their dormitory. They would join hands together. They would pray. Even all their caretakers would force them to go and sleep, and this was going on until one day when I heard, they said I must not visit that fellowship again. So I couldn't go to that fellowship, but I was praying that God will intervene. Do you know what happened? Before we know it, the principal of the school that closed this fellowship lost her husband. She lost her husband. The man died unexpectedly, and that threw this woman off the balance. She was weeping. She was in a very sober mood. And then one day she called for me, that they should go and look for me and call me, that she heard I was the one that used to visit the school. So I went there one day. And, when I went to meet her, I sat at the secretary's office waiting for my turn to come because she had many guests that day. So people that were before me, they all entered, finished their meeting, came out. People that came after me will go in. And then I was just left there. I asked the secretary. I said, I have this appointment with the, it was your principal who called me for a meeting. I've been here for hours. You never allowed me to go in. What is going on? The lady just overlooked me and she was doing her thing. Until one moment, after hours of waiting and sitting, the principal now came out to ask the secretary, you've been sending many people to me inside. There was somebody I'm expecting. And he called my name. And I said, Ma, I'm the person. Are you sure you're the person? I said, I'm the person. Now, the secretary thought when the woman asked that this particular person, when he comes, should come in. She was expecting a huge person, tall person. Person with, maybe with bodyguards or something. But I was just a small, gentle, little university boy. And the woman said, are you sure? I said, I'm the person. So I went in and she said, I heard this. Unfortunately, she said she lost her husband and it was very, very trying time. And now she's being led by the Holy Spirit, by God. God instructed her to allow the fellowship to start again. And I say, I want to thank you for allowing the fellowship to start again. Why did I bring this story? If she did not stop that fellowship, her husband would have been alive. So when people play with the kingdom of darkness, when they play with the fire of God, the fire of God will silence them. In Acts chapter 13, Paul told Elymas to his face, Elymas had used sorcery to bewitch the people of Salamis. And Paul said, O fool of all subtlety and of all mischief, thou child of the devil, thou enemy of all righteousness, wilt thou not stop, cease to pervert the right ways of the Lord. Thou shalt be blind for a season. Thou wilt not see for a season. And the Bible says at that moment, Elymas became blind. So the purpose of the tongues of fire is to silence the noisy kingdom of darkness, the boastful kingdom of silence. So when you
have received the baptism of fire, the tongues of fire, you can actually do the work of God to silence and to close down the kingdom and the oppression of darkness. Tongues of fire, number three, is to command the day, to command the time, to command the season, and they will obey you. Joshua told the son, says, son, stand thou still. Wow. That is a man with the tongues of fire. That's a man that carried genuine fire. So you must command your man with the tongues of fire. That's a man that carried genuine fire. So you must command your. Others began to laugh at them that, oh, these people are full of new wine. And the Bible says, Peter, as the anointing of the Holy Spirit came upon him, Peter said, no, don't you ever think these men are drunk, because this is just 9 a.m. in the morning. There's no way they will have been drunk early in the morning. This is what was spoken by the Holy Spirit, which was spoken through the voice and the prophetic ministry of Prophet Joel. That in the last days I will pour out my spirit upon all flesh, and the sons and daughters of Zion shall prophesy, and they shall see vision. And Peter began to quote the scriptures, and he began to speak to them, and he began to tell them, you men, you better run away from the damnation and the condemnation and the evil that is going to come upon the entire world. The only safe haven is to be in Christ. Jesus Christ is that ark, all right? Is that ark of covenant? Is that ark of safety? When you run into that safety, your life will never remain the same. And let me tell you, after speaking to them of all that they did to our Lord Jesus Christ, how the story of Abraham, Isaac, and Jacob, he started from the Old Testament, and he shared with them until the New Testament. And all of a sudden, the Bible says, the people said to Peter, men and brethren, in Acts chapter 2, verse 37, what shall we do? They were pricked in their heart. They were touched by that fire. They were convicted by the words that came out of the mouth of Peter. Men and brethren, what shall we do? And Peter said in verse 38, repent, every one of you, from your sin. All right? And ye shall receive the gift of the Holy Spirit. You will be baptized in the Holy Spirit. Brethren, that was it. The rest is history. 3,000 people gave their lives because Peter was baptized. He carried tongues of fire. Brethren, you are weak, okay, because you do not have this fire. May you carry these tongues of fire. May your anointing, may the anointing of the Holy Ghost rest upon you. As you speak, as you evangelize, souls will be saved. What is the purpose of the tongues of fire? It is for healing. It is for miracles. It is for signs and wonders. All right? You see, the Bible says that nobody, they will not believe except they see. Jesus said they will not believe except they see signs and wonders. Let me tell you, when you carry these tongues of fire, healing, miracles, signs and wonders will begin to operate in your ministry. You become, God will use you to heal. God will use you to perform miracles, to perform signs and wonders. May you carry this fire. As you surrender your life to Jesus Christ, as you allow God to flow through you, this fire will manifest. Till we come your way, may God bless you. Shalom.

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0: Tonight, we shall consider what the Lord requires of us. If you will turn to the book of Micah, 6th chapter, we shall read 7 and 8. Will the Lord be pleased with thousands of rams or with 10,000s of rivers of oil? Shall I give my firstborn for my transgression, the fruit of my body for the sin of my soul? He has showed you, O man, what is good. And what doth the Lord require of you but to do justly and to love mercy and to walk humbly with your God? What does the Lord require of you? You know, there are a lot of things we require of God. As a matter of fact, we employ Him like an almighty servant. You know, we give Him police duties. Watch over me. Take care of my house. I'm going out to the supermarket. By the time I return, it should not be burgled. Well, we call on God for various things. Some of those things, of course, may be very mundane and very selfish. And there are those who get very angry with God if their requests are not granted. Under what obligation is God to pander to all your requirements? Certainly, He is under no obligation to any one of us. That is where the word grace applies. Grace. A man who has secured a big zero in an examination cannot certainly go to his professor or lecturer or teacher and demand that he should be promoted. How can he? He will not. He cannot. But should the examiner reach out and say, "Yes, but I have mercy for you, notwithstanding your zero." Now there comes an element of injustice into such a procedure. How can you promote a fellow who has got a zero? It should not be done. That's where the cross comes in, where the Lord Jesus Christ Himself took our sins upon His sinless person. He who never knew sin became sin for us and so completely identified Himself. I can't figure that out, folks. How can the Lord Jesus Christ identify Himself with a vile person like me? How does my life commend itself to Him? Not one bit does it commend itself to Him. Yet, He, of His own will, He took my sin upon Himself and your sin upon Himself. And therefore, because He took our penalty and wiped away our debt, He can position you and me in His place and say, "Hey, now you are reckoned as one who has passed." Well, you never did you? The Lord Jesus did this miraculous work. And you know, it sounds so simple to some people. They say, "Hey, let's forget it. It's very simplistic. Never mind." But it was very costly. It's not simplistic. It's very costly. Now, friends, what does the Lord require of us? All right, we require of Him all these things. We require a pass. We require admission into heaven. You know, we almost imagine that with a few rites and a few formalities of a church, we will be whisked into the presence of God in heaven. That's a total miscalculation. Some of these religions, and which almost tell you that if you do this and if you turn to a particular place and pray, no matter what you do, if you kill an infidel, no matter what you do, you will still go to paradise. My. But suppose one of you had happened upon Richard Reed, the fellow who tried to blow up a plane in midair having learned his Islam here in the Islamic Center. Richard Reed has imposed on me the penalty of removing my shoes every time I pass through an airport in the United States. But think of it. How many such people are passing through your particular area, I don't know. If Christianity also becomes some kind of bland thing, you know, not functional, not focused, not being able to treat the disease or the cause, just the symptoms, or given a few palliatives. My dear friends, what good is that Christianity? We don't treat the symptoms, we treat the cause. That's why we have the cross. What does the Lord require of us? The Bible tells us to love, to do justly. My, what a world we live in. Who is called a smart fellow these days? The prolific liar is called a smart guy, a cheat, a liar. He's reckoned to be very smart. Whether you put him in the White House or wherever, you say, hey, he's a very smart guy, you know. Look, friends, a false balance. The Bible speaks of a false balance. If you turn to Proverbs 11 chapter, you will find that the false balance is an abomination to the Lord. And the first verse, a false balance is abomination to the Lord. But a just weight is his delight, a false balance. And today everything about people seems to be false to me, you know. Beginning at the nails, you know, these new clip-on nails, rather like the talons of an eagle. Rather handy, I suppose, to scratch a husband's face in the event of a fight. I don't know. Everything about people seems to be so false. Surgically formed people with a couple of history of facelifts and all kinds of lifts, of course. Everything about us seems to be artificial and false. A painted, you know, the old Queen Jezebel was called first in the Bible, the painted queen. All right, today everybody wants paint, isn't it? It's paint that matters. It's paint that sells. It's the outward appearance. But God looketh on the heart. False balance. What does the Lord require of you but to do justly? Now I'm beginning to see how Christians, when it comes to their own children, supposed Christians, let's say, supposed Christians, when it comes to their own children, they don't employ the right balance. Do you call that love? No. Any of my children will tell you that I am more firm and precise when dealing with them than with anybody else. Simply because I love them. Truth can't be changed. You know how angry some parents get when something happens in a school where a teacher supposedly picked on their or said something, they go up to the school and yell and shout. You know what I did? On one occasion, I had to see the principal of the school. And I said to the principal, if I were in your shoes, I would dismiss this student. I was referring to my own. Yes, that's love. I find that there's no justice employed when it comes to one closely related or of the same kind or clique. It's all in ethnic groups, ethnic clubs, ethnic churches. Rubbish. The Church of Jesus Christ and ethnicity have nothing to do with each other. He, God, so loved the world, not your ethnic lot. God so loved the world that he gave his only begotten son. That is a form of injustice. What? Am I to love some ethnic group beyond all others? Pure injustice. gross injustice. Isn't this world at sixes and sevens partly because of this? What doth the Lord require of you? To do justly, to love mercy. Just being nice to your neighbor, to love mercy, to do justly. You see, my dear friends, if you should ask someone, what pay bracket will satisfy you? Have you got a ready answer? Some of you will have to fumble and ask yourself twice over, what pay bracket will satisfy me? Something in the range of 300,000? People are simply not satisfied. Folks, what doth the Lord require of you but to love mercy and to walk humbly with one's God, with the living God? You know, we're all thrilled and excited when a baby begins to take its first steps. God says, walking humbly with him. What do we see, friends? People don't walk humbly with God. And God says, I will dwell also with him who is of a contrite spirit. Let us pray. Let us tell God, Lord, I want to please you. Tell God, what are you requiring of me? These basics, to do justly, to love mercy, to walk humbly with you. Is that proving too hard for anyone here? Tell God, God, give me a humble heart, a broken spirit. Oh, have mercy upon us. Help us to walk humbly with you. In Jesus' almighty name, amen.
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1: Is it possible to talk about politics, social justice, and Black Lives Matter without launching an argument? 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The answer is absolutely yes, and you'll learn how today. Stay with me.
0: 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Aaron's ministry, Steiger International, has spent decades planting itself in secular spaces most Christians avoid, learning how to build real relationships in tough places. Today he shares a powerful personal story from the streets of Minneapolis and shows us how even our most divisive topics, like politics, can become doorways to the gospel if we're willing to lead with love instead of an argument. 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
2: I want to start by just telling a story. You know, we were in the center of the political universe when George Floyd was killed, and man, it was crazy times. And I remember taking a small group of people from the Steiger Minneapolis team the Saturday after it happened and going down to see what was happening with the huge protests and just standing there with a group of people, and buildings were still on fire from the night before, and just the intensity of the situation, and seeing thousands and thousands of young people, mainly young people, all around, just angry and searching and crying out for justice. And it was so interesting because there was just this deep sense of anger, but also a sense of hollow solution. Like the solutions just rang so hollow. And it was really clear to me, just looking around and seeing all these people that were fighting for something, that they were looking for a human answer to a sin problem. And it was really an interesting thing. And the dynamic was really strange, actually, because I remember being here, thousands and thousands of people, but there was really no sense of leadership. It was a weird dynamic. People were like looking, you know, it was a crowd that was ready to be led. And so I was just thinking about that. And we just were there to really just observe and pray. And then we came back a couple days later. And this time we went actually right to where the spot where George Floyd was killed. And when we got there, there was a big box truck and some speakers set up. And there were some people with a microphone talking. And there was a huge crowd all around them. And so our group came and we kind of got to the edge of the group with a number of people, including Serena, who's part of our team, an African-American woman who's very bold. And I remember sitting there looking at it and remembering the moment in the crowd before and how the crowd was actually very much ready to be led. And so I said to Serena, because it made a whole lot more sense for her to do it, I said, hey, go up there and ask for the microphone. And so she did. She walked up and she asked them, and no one was going to say no to her. And so they gave her the microphone. And first she sang a song, which is really cool, drew people in. And then she just began to preach the gospel. And she began to share how the ultimate solution to the brokenness of the world is Jesus. And it was very clear, very bold, and people were glued to what she had to say. And she invited people to pray to receive Jesus, and people raised their hands, prayed out loud, right on the spot there. And then we had hours and hours of conversation right there at that spot. And then that whole summer, our team went out back to that spot. And I have never experienced a time when people were more open to spiritual conversations and talking about Jesus ever than in that season. And there was that real season of hunger and openness that summer in that moment. And it was a really cool and powerful experience. And I think what it speaks to is that while these issues, these topics of politics and sexuality are very divisive and they're very kind of intimidating topics, they're also incredible opportunities for the gospel. They're moments in which we can connect. And actually, rather than seeing them as things to avoid or putting them in that box of politics, they're actually opportunities to connect on a deeper spiritual level with people. And so part of it is reframing in our own minds these things that are not scary topics, but these are actually opportunities if we approach it in a different way. And so that's part of what I want to talk about, is how do we approach this in a better way, starting with the idea of politics. So the first thing we have to understand is the concept of fear and the political savior. And this is an issue that we have as Christians in the church. So much of the Christian response to the decline of Christian influence and the moral decay of society has been characterized by fear. All right, so there are new books published every year foretelling like the inevitable downfall and collapse of American society because we've forgotten our Christian roots. You know, the internet is filled with podcasts and blog articles decrying the evil forces at work to undermine Christian values and marginalize Christian voices. And then as the hostility grows, we have these projections and these images of pastors being, you know, arrested because they're preaching the Bible, and Christians being fired because they won't, you know, buy down to the ideology of the day. And all of these things, there's some truth to some of that, right? There's truth to that. But the challenge is that it's created a culture of fear and anger. That's the culture that we've created. And so what happens is when we have a culture of fear, we see secular people as the enemy. And so the big paradigm here is that followers of Jesus, of all people, should not be known for fear, but for hope. And so a while back, I became friends with a pastor that I really respected on Facebook. And I really appreciated a lot of his teaching. But what I didn't realize until we became friends on Facebook is how politically outspoken he was. And there's not necessarily anything wrong with that. That's not what I'm saying. But it was his approach and tone that really surprised me. You know, and we became abundantly clear from looking at his posts and the way that he talked about them that he didn't have any liberal friends, right? That he didn't have any friends that saw the world different because of the way he talked. I mean, if he did at one point, they've unfriended him a long time ago, right? So here he was shouting eloquently into his social media echo chamber, filled with like-minded followers, having zero influence on anyone that didn't already agree with him, all while fostering a culture of fear and hostility towards them. And so here's the thing. What do you think about, or how do you talk about them? Specifically, those that are politically opposed to you. You know, do you envision real people with hopes and fears? Just like you, do you see them as people that Jesus loves so much that he died on the cross for them? Or do you envision nefarious people with malicious intentions out to get you? Like, what do you envision when you consider them? I prefer to approach people using this thing called Hanlon's razor. And Hanlon's razor says, never attribute malice to that which can be adequately explained by ignorance or deception. And so maybe you'll be duped every once in a while, but at least you'll continue to foster a love for people and see the best in people. So let me illustrate this with a well-known verse. You've probably seen this verse before. It says, when I saw the crowds, I was angry and defensive with them because they were malicious and plotting to hurt me. Right? You've heard this verse, right? No, this is what it really was. When Jesus saw the crowds, he had compassion on them because they were confused and helpless like sheep without a shepherd. That should be our approach to people. The thing to remember is that often people's motivation, politically or otherwise, is technically good when you consider their underlying assumptions, right? They're operating on an assumption and on a worldview where to them, they believe they are doing right, right? And so the challenge is not what they're doing, it's the worldview that they're operating under. So that's the first thing. It's our approach to other people. What is our approach? Or how do we feel and look about them? The second thing is that we can't make secondary things primary. Don't make secondary things primary. And it sounds obvious, but our goal is to win people to Jesus, not our political perspective. And they're not the same thing. And often it seems that Christians are more passionate about their political affiliation than Jesus. Like the things that they're most getting passionate and worked up about on social media is their political stuff, right? And there's some of those issues to me that are so secondary and so, like, good Christians can have different views on it, but we're so passionate about it, right? We often get stuck in these downstream battles and secondary issues rather than introducing people to Jesus. So that is my key point. So next thing about politics, we live in an activist culture. And I think this is awesome because this activism really operates on a framework that connects to the gospel in a powerful way. So it's a really interesting thing. And so even though a lot of the things that people get into, like environmentalism, racism, Black Lives Matter, LGBTQ, sexuality, feminism, mental health, suicide prevention, and economic justice, these are the hot topics. These are the things the culture cares about. Even though a lot of these things either are outright anti-biblical or get twisted, yep, right? It says something about people. What it says most importantly is that they believe the world is not as it ought to be. And that is that, remember when he talked about spiritual conversations, finding a truth that they believe and affirming that? Those that are politically active, that is a key truth that we can affirm in them.
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2: And then the question I would say, okay, how do we solve it? How do we solve these problems that we're dealing with? Is it really a political thing? Or is it something bigger and deeper than that? And so my challenge to you is, these things have often evoked a lot of angry, political, them reactions. And my challenge to you is see them as opportunities to connect and to affirm and then have a conversation seeking the truth together. Like, how do we take care of this planet? Like, how do we see racial equality? How do we treat, where does love come from? How do we treat people who are different with dignity and love and respect, right? How should women be treated? Can we acknowledge the fact throughout history that there's been a ton of marginalization? And what do we do about that? And of course, Jesus was so radical in the way he treated women, right? And so see these as opportunities, not as political conversations. All right? So I'll give you an example of this. This was last year. I end up meeting a couple of these guys. They're, you know, kind of tough looking, tattooed people. And I saw them and I thought, oh, they kind of look interesting. So I went up to them and I said, like, hey, what's up? You know, how you doing? And then I said, what do your tattoos mean? Because tattoos are personal and they're easy things to connect on. And so I said, yeah, what do your tattoos mean? And he looked at me, the guy in the back there, and he said, well, which one? And I said, that one. And I pointed to one with, it was a circle with three downward facing arrows. And I found out later that that actually was a symbol representing Antifa, which is a left wing political movement with some extreme and sometimes violent elements to it. But he said, well, it means anti-fascist, anti-capitalist, anti-authoritarian. And I was like, ooh, okay. And so I asked him, like, what does that mean to you? Why do you believe that? And he talked about, like, kind of the corruption of the system and how you've got all these billionaires in their yachts while the poor are struggling and how that's unjust and all this kind of corruption and political stuff. And then he began talking about passionately about implementing his kind of socialistic, almost communist system in order to bring about equality. And at that point, a well-meaning Christian man that was there, you know, doing outreach with us, began to have an argument with him about capitalism versus socialism. And hopefully we realize by now, like, that wasn't the moment for that, right? Like, that wasn't, he completely missed the point of that moment, and that this was not the time to argue about capitalism and socialism, blah, blah, blah. This was a moment where we could connect. And so I kindly but firmly took over the conversation, and I followed basically a process of, first of all, affirming in him some good things that I saw. So I said, man, I respect you because you see the brokenness of this world. You see suffering and you're not willing to just stand aside. You want to do something about it. I respect that because I agree with you that the world is broken as well. And I'm an activist too. I'm a Jesus activist. So I'm connecting on his playing field, right? But then I reframe it. And I said, but the problem is that no matter what economic or political system we seem to put in place, we can't get rid of the corruption. We can't get rid of the evil and the suffering. And that's because I believe the core problem is a corruption of the heart. I was using his language. And that there's no political system that can solve that. And then I challenged him. And I told him that as a follower of Jesus, I believe that we can't fix ourselves. And that the only solution was a spiritual renewal and restoration found through the death and resurrection of Jesus. And then we end up having this really deep, long conversation. And eventually he ended up opening up and he said, well, you know, yesterday I was at a funeral. And the pastor came up to talk to me and he was talking to me about this stuff too. And I said, well, man, I think God is pursuing you. And he said, yeah, I think you're right.
3: Wow.
2: And it was a pretty amazing conversation with an Antifa guy that wants, you know, that for most people is like the enemy that we should stand against, right? So how are we going to engage the political process in a different way? That's our challenge, all right? Okay, so now that we've, you know, dealt with politics, let's go to the next easy topic, which is sexuality. Now, sexuality is undoubtedly the issue that draws the most hostility from secular culture, right, towards the church. And if you're going to be actively engaging in secular culture, the topic of LGBTQ plus is unavoidable. Like, it just comes up. And societal attitudes have changed rapidly in the last few decades, right? Those that identify, we talked about this, those that identify as LGBTQ has grown exponentially with each generation. And so it's a crazy thing. And in today's culture, there's very little room for rational conversation that challenges the mainstream narrative. It's tough, right? Because discussions about LGBTQ rights are emotionally charged. And they're drawing on themes of justice and equality connected to the civil rights movements of the 50s and 60s. That's what makes it so hard, right? Because you don't want to be on the wrong side of history. And anything less than total affirmation of all things LGBTQ is quickly labeled as homophobic and bigoted. And it's a big challenge. Secular workplaces celebrate Pride Month with no regard for anyone that might not agree with it. Like, it's a really tough context. And the allies, frankly, are the most vicious in their defense, right? So this is a really challenging time for Christians who hold to a traditional biblical sexual ethic. It's hard. And the thought of engaging these conversations can be terrifying and paralyzing. And so the challenge is, and what I want to begin to unpack is, how should a faithful follower of Jesus live in a Pride Month world? How do we do that? And so let's talk a little bit about some key assumptions. The first step in engaging this topic is to recognize that beneath the mask of like intense moral conviction, there is actually deep confusion and brokenness. At the core of the confusion today is the circular statement, love is love. Right? Now, this statement, as you know, is a banner for LGBTQ rights, and it implies that people should be free to love whoever they want, however they want. But the question, of course, is what is love? Right? And pop culture messages on love are so confused and conflicted. I mean, love is sex, love is lust, love is a feeling, love is whatever I want it to be. And the reality is that we're just confused. And we are desperate for belonging and acceptance. That's the core truth that you can hold on to, is that people are desiring belonging and acceptance, but they have no idea where to find it. Even within the LGBTQ movement itself, there's so much confusion, division, and incoherence. I mean, the lesbians and old school feminists are fighting with the transgender movement. I mean, because what are women's rights if there's no such thing as a woman? Right? And mental health care is in disarray because no longer are we seeking to align people's mental state to their physical realities or objective truth, but instead align their bodies to their psychological feelings. Right? It's a crazy, confusing time. And as we already discussed, as it relates to politics, Jesus' response to the confusion was compassion. Right? That is always Jesus' response. When he saw the crowds, he had compassion on them because they were confused and helpless, like sheep without a shepherd. So like Jesus, as we engage this topic, and you know, LGBTQ community and their allies, we need to start from a place of radical love and mercy. That's where we start. So part of approaching this with love is approaching it with empathy, which means that we need to understand their reality properly so that we can have a better empathy.
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1: Aaron, I got to tell you, I love today's message. And I really love that moment where you talked about kind of interrupting your friend who got in the argument about capitalism and socialism. And once you then kind of told your friend, you know, that may be a valid issue some other place, but not right now, your approach didn't end in an argument, but it ended in an open heart. What do you say to a parent or a grandparent or maybe even a pastor who deeply cares about friends or family, but right now there's division, there's strife, there's lack of connection around socialism, capitalism, politics, masks, vaccines, you know, something that really is a secondary issue. What do you say to that person about how to restore that relationship?
2: Yeah, thanks, Chip. This is so important. And my challenge is don't let yourself get entangled in these political downstream things that become barriers. Don't make secondary things, which are not unimportant, but they're not the ultimate. Don't make secondary things primary. Our goal is not to convince people to adopt our political perspective. Our goal is to introduce them to the person of Jesus. And when they meet Jesus, when they see the beauty of who he is and what he has done for them, when they realize that he is good, that he loves them, that he knows them better than they know themselves, it's in that realization, that revelation, that they're willing to submit themselves to him, that they're willing to make him Lord of their life because they realize that he is good. He wants good things for his children, and it's not till I realize who Jesus is and the beauty of who he is that I'm willing to submit myself. And in doing that, after I encounter Jesus, then all these secondary things, they take care of themselves. They make sense after I submit myself to Jesus because I know that he is good.
0: I'm Dave Drewy signing off. We'll see you next time here on Living on the Edge. 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

Evan Kraft, Fight on My Knees here on Joy Radio, wherever you are. It's Holly Taylor, and happy Thursday. One more day, and it's going to be the weekend. Well, I mean, like, we have to get through tomorrow, and then it's the weekend, but those short work weeks always feel so much longer. But we've got some fun football action to look forward to, some Labor Day rematches coming up. Woo! Fun times. Right now, also fun times, your keyword. I've got one for you. Jump onto our website, joyradio.ca. There's going to be a place to put this keyword, and that's your entry. And you can enter in twice a day, because James Curtis in the mornings just after 8 will have for you the morning keyword. But right now, Jordan. That's your keyword. You have 1 hour to go onto our website and enter that word in. Jordan, J-O-R-D-A-N, as in crossing over the river Jordan. Jordan.

0: Manic Drive into the Wild here on Joy Radio, wherever you are. I'm Holly Taylor, and let's take a look at your Bible verse for today. May it give you some encouragement as we navigate just life. Some days are more challenging than others. Titus 2:2 from an NIV says, "Teach the older men to be temperate, worthy of respect, self-control, and sound in faith, in love, and endurance."
1: What do you think they'll be when they grow up?
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2: 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Nice.
1: None of us knows what they'll be when they grow up.
2: Good thing they'll have the tools to succeed.
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0: We are messengers 1,000 times here on Joy Radio. It's Holly Taylor, and it's very interesting to see some of the prices that we are now paying. You know, when you go fill up with gas and you think, whoa. I had a conversation with my daughters yesterday. I think gas was $1.87 or something over the long weekend. And I said, man, I remember the days we paid like 47 cents. They were actually speechless. They did the math. And we're wondering why the math wasn't mathing. Anyway, top five things that Canadians pay more for than other developed countries in the world. Coming in at number five, groceries. We pay 22% more than other countries. Domestic flights at number four, dairy number three, and the last two kind of go hand in hand. They are not surprising. Internet at number two, and cell phones. I mean, if you go to Europe, the plans are pennies compared to what we're paying. Why do we pay so much? Well, here we are.
1: We have a crash on the 401 eastbound collectors at Victoria Park. Two left lanes are blocked. Expect delays. Also, a stall 401 eastbound collector ramp to 427. There is a left shoulder and lane blocked. And a stall 401 westbound collector ramp to Liverpool Road and Pickering. All lanes are still closed off. Westbound on the Gardner beyond Spadina, we have a stall in the right lane. Also, it looks like northbound in Martin Grove and Finch, we're dealing with a crash in the right lane. 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

Dan Bremnes, No One Loves Me Like You Do, here on Joy Radio, wherever you are. Holly Taylor here, and a prayer for just a season of new things. It's our unofficial new year, and it says, Lord, thank you for this new beginning. At times, this opportunity feels exciting, but at other times, it feels frightening. Help me use this fresh start as an opportunity to trust you and become more dependent upon your presence with me. Amen. Maybe there's something in your heart that you've been praying about this new start, new seasons. We are praying along with you. Here's Jamie McDonald, Ain't No Way on Joy Radio.

0: Tori Kelly, high water on Joy Radio, wherever you are. It's Holly Taylor, and there are lots of ways for you to listen to Joy Radio. 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Tune in. 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

0: Tarian, God is for me here on Joy Radio, wherever you are. Holly Taylor here, and I don't know if you happen to see the dress. It's an incredible dress. It's beautiful, but the symbolism behind it is truly amazing. Now, I'm not talking about the dress where everyone was debating. Is it blue or white? Do you remember that one? It was black and blue or white and gold, I think. No, this is a dress that is sharing a story. A story of the beauty of birth and taking a look and celebrating those who've gone through C-sections. It's such a really intense surgery that you're awake for that people just sometimes, I think, don't really say how intense it is. Maybe it's just to keep people peace of mind when they go through a C-section, but they are cutting through 7 layers of body. It's intense. And so the dress was actually worn to a pageant. And it was Miss World Uganda who wore it. And it was the dress that won the World Designer Award. And it is a story of the layers of life and represents just what women go through, all the different layers that get cut through to bring life into the world in those situations where it's required. So a beautiful dress. It actually looked really nice. And I love the story behind it. A celebration of life, no matter how you got here.
1: We have a crash on the 401 eastbound collectors at Victoria Park. Right lane and shoulder is now blocked in a stall. QEW eastbound in the HOV at Burloak. And North Bend and Martin Grove and Finch, it looks like we're still dealing with a crash. There's also a crash now just at Dixon and Wincon Drive. 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With the latest traffic, I'm Antonia Altabonte.
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Brandon Lake, How Good God Is on Joy Radio. It's Holly Taylor, and I love hearing the stories of people bonding with younger generations because sometimes it feels like that gap is a chasm. I mean, how do you relate? How do you create little things just to show that you're connected? Is it a gesture? Is it a prayer? So I'd love to hear from you of how you've been able to bridge the gap between generations. And is there something that you have with someone younger or older that has just been a beautiful part of your relationship that just shows that you're connected? Text in 905-338-1250. Would love to know about how you were able to bridge the gap.

0: We're bridging the gap between generations today thanks to your comments, 905-338-1250, because sometimes it feels like it's a big gap, and sometimes it feels closer. If it's between grandparents and grandkids, there is a special bond there already. But when the gap is a bit smaller, sometimes it feels like the chasm is bigger. So again, text in 905-338-1250. Peter says between him and his nephew, it was a gap bridged between the two of them due to a common appreciation of bird watching, which I find super fascinating. I'm seeing and hearing more and more about people bird watching. He says that they happened to be having a conversation and a bird flew by and they were both excited about it and they realized they had a lot more in common than maybe they first did. So thank you so much for sharing that story. Yeah, finding something that you both enjoy or like to do. Martha says that she will take her friend's daughter who lives next door out for an after supper walk when she's available. She just knocks on the door and invites her over, and they've been working on getting their steps together and bonded over some of the new technology to help them stay accountable while getting back into shape. So there you go, another common bond. And you know, someone just stepping out of their comfort zone, knocking on a door and saying, do you want to go for a walk with me?
1: My neighbor's daughter took a job out of state, and we sure miss her. This young lady watched our kids grow up and has been a special part of our lives for many years. Perhaps you, too, have been struck by the familiar melancholy that comes when a season you love ends. Many people struggle with change. Ecclesiastes 3:1 says there is a time for everything and a season for every activity under the heavens. With the inevitability of change, remember, God has a purpose for the shifts that take place in your life. Choose to look for His design through it all and faithfully embrace the changes that come and go along the way. Pause to ponder. What changes are happening around you that are causing you to feel weighed down with sadness? How can you begin today to thank God for the season coming to an end in your life?
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0: 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I'm Holly Taylor for Good Company, and let's just dive right into God's Word. 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

0: place.
1: Leanna Crawford, I Know a Place here on Joy Radio. It's Holly Taylor, and we are getting back into that back-to-school routine. Things change, traffic flow changes, there's just a lot going on. So how do you do this? Well, getting back into a routine, depending on what it is, sometimes you need to embrace the routine remix. That's right. Just trying to figure out if you need to make some amendments to how you do things and remix it. Shake it up a bit. Start small, and that will help you build momentum. So make the small changes, the little tweaks, and you can build on there, and then you'll have more capacity for more changes. Anchor new habits to existing ones is a great way of getting that routine back into a rhythm that works for you for this phase. Because sometimes the habits that worked for you last year don't work for you this year. So it's never too late to make a plan and to add elements of excitement or joy into that routine to keep giving you the encouragement to sticking to it.
2: We have a crash on the 403 westbound ramp to Aaron Mills Parkway. A left shoulder lane is blocked. Also a stall QEW eastbound in the HOV at Burloak. And in Brampton, a stall now Highway 410 northbound at Steeles in the right lane. Northbound Don Valley Parkway beyond Eglinton, a right shoulder is blocked with a stall. Leon's customer appreciation event is on now. 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Hurry in. With the latest traffic, I'm Antonia Altabonte.
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Katie Nicole featuring Naomi Raine with My God Can here on Good Company. 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That's all you have to do. Then get ready for next month. As I already know, they're working on it, and we might have a thing or two to give to you.

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1: Quinn Throna's Every Gift here on Joy Radio. It's Holly Taylor. And interestingly enough, sometimes we're so used to saying certain things in a certain way that we miss the opportunity to use that gentle correction or thought to encourage somebody in their faith, especially when it comes to kids. You're always thinking, I need them to not say things in a mean way. And so you say, oh, don't be so mean. But how could we rephrase that and replace it with something that draws them closer to God? You know, so instead of saying, oh, that was mean, what if you said something like, God gave you a mouth to speak words that lift people up and speak kindly? Let's try that again. There's a subtle difference. I don't know if I would always have the patience to do this, but I would like to. You know, the kid's being rude or someone's being rude. And instead of being like, oh, you're so rude, right? Saying something more like, you know, you're a child of God who speaks respectfully. Let's try that again. Or when someone's doing something wrong, instead of saying you're doing it wrong, you know, celebrating the creativity and then say, let's look at your idea together. Reframing what we say so the corrections aren't critical, but supportive.
2: This is Max Lucado. What tragedy has rendered your life a desert? Has God allowed a season of dryness to come your way? Then learn from the life of Elijah. He trusted the promise despite the predicament. The predicament, drought. The promise, it appears in 1 Kings 18 and verse 1. Go, present yourself to Ahab, and I will send rain on the earth. God had set a limit upon the predicament, and Elijah knew it was just a matter of time before the rain returned. Do you know the same? Weeping may last through the night, but joy comes with the morning. Psalm 30 in verse 5. The Bible never guarantees the absence of a drought, but it emphatically assures that the drought will not end in eternal defeat. This is Max Lucado.
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0: CC Winans here on Joy Radio with Worthy of It All. It's Holly Taylor, and I saw the best story that started off as maybe a little bit of a theft out of somebody's backyard. So, of course, they had me hooked. What happened? Someone had their Ring camera, and it caught someone taking their garden gnome. And they thought, oh, we're never going to see that cheap little garden gnome ever again. It's too bad. We had grown fond of it. Well, that's what they thought, until in the mail, they kept getting these pictures sent to them of the garden gnome traveling the world. That garden gnome had been more places than they'd ever been, and it was always exciting to get another letter from the garden gnome to find out what country it landed in. And then it happened. They got a notification that there was some kind of motion on their Ring cam, and the person who took their garden gnome returned it, even said a bit of a goodbye and walked away. They'll never know who took the garden gnome, but they do have the stories that garden gnome was on. Now, I wish I could be that garden gnome of somebody just take me around the world, have these great adventures, although I wouldn't want to be kidnapped to do it, but what a fun experience and what a way of creating a memory. Have yourself a great rest of your Thursday, and we'll see you tomorrow here on Good Company.
1: There's a police investigation now on the 401 eastbound collectors near Jane Street. A right lane and shoulder is blocked. Also, we're dealing with a crash 401 eastbound collectors at Weston. A right lane is closed. And a crash QEW westbound's ramp to Dixie Road. A right lane and shoulder is now blocked. I'm also spotting a stall QEW westbound at Walker's Line in Burlington and a stall 410 northbound at Steeles in Brampton in the right lane. Other than that, we're just stop and go on the Don Valley Parkway, and the crash at Martin Grove and Finch has fully cleared. 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

I don't have the words to say. We've killed and destroyed, stolen and blamed, all in your name. You told us to give, told us to love, but we chose to take. You laid down your life, put power aside, showed us the way and the truth. We roll in the church, open the word, and forget that we're called to include. Now it's long overdue, but I can't dilute what we seem to have put on the shelf. I can't speak for us all, but I gotta believe I'm speaking for more than myself when I say.

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We overlook the broken, the homeless, and discard the poor, while we celebrate the rich and the beautiful with a wide open door. I'm sorry we're nothing like you. You chose to bear a cross. We choose to give you parts of us, and rarely the parts that cost. Now it's long overdue, but I can't dilute what we seem to have put on the shelf. I can't speak for us all, but I gotta believe I'm speaking for more than myself when I say

Blessed are the poor in spirit, for theirs is the kingdom of heaven. Blessed are they that mourn, for they shall be comforted. Blessed are the meek, for they shall inherit the earth. Blessed are they which hunger and thirst after righteousness, for they shall be filled. Blessed are the merciful, for they shall obtain mercy. Blessed are the pure in heart, for they shall see God. Blessed are the peacemakers, for they shall be called the children of God. Blessed are they which are persecuted for righteousness' sake, for theirs is the kingdom of heaven. Blessed are ye when men shall revile you and persecute you, and shall say all manner of evil against you falsely, for my sake.

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2: 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Now, they're one grade harder. Take a breath. Say a prayer. God's got you. Joy Radio.

0: It's been said that we have a hole in our hearts and that only Jesus can fill it. I have a friend who, when he heard that, came up with a concept he called vacuum evangelism. He says that when we're the real deal, all we have to do is to get close to an unbeliever and the vacuum created by their heart's hole will draw in the reality of Christ. Of course, that presupposes that you're willing to show up. In the Bible, Christians are called leaven. If the leaven, to mix the metaphor, never gets in the bread, it's just, well, a lump of leaven. Yuck. I'm Steve Brown. You think about that. Share what you just heard with a friend. Go to youthinkaboutthat.com.
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0: 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You saw how the Lord your God brought you through the desert. 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
2: God has a word for the persecuted church. God has a word for the persecuted believers. God's word to the persecuted believer today is this: don't be afraid. You have it tough now. You have it difficult now. But the day of your glorification is coming.
1: Hello and welcome to Leading the Way with Dr. Michael Youssef. You can learn more about Dr. Youssef and the global impact of the multiple ministry teams at ltw.org. You know, the pages of Revelation have a lot more than words about lampstands and bowls of wrath and horses bringing judgment. They also contain loving, passionate words from Jesus. And today, Dr. Youssef takes you to the words of Jesus, revealing practical encouragement for 2026. It's all part of his exciting series called An End Times Warning for the Modern Day Church. So let's listen as Dr. Michael Youssef begins.
2: The question had been asked, why out of the 100 or so churches that were there by the year 96 AD, where the book of Revelation was written, why only Jesus speaks to those seven churches? And through the years, there are all kinds of answers, and all kinds of people have opinions about it. There are some who've said Jesus only

Now, the truth is, the Word of God is rich enough and filled with many layers of meanings. And therefore, I believe that these seven letters could be called the bifocal. A bifocal show you distance, but also close up. And these seven churches are representative of all the churches of Jesus Christ throughout the ages and through the history. Most of us probably been in churches like one of those described here. Now, these seven churches, or these seven messages to the seven churches, were written in the first century, but they are also written to the 21st century. Amen? In every age and in every part of the world, the Church of Jesus Christ needs a message of conviction, and it needs a message of admonition, and it needs a message of exhortation, and yes, it needs a message of invitation that they might come back to the Lord. Now, there are many Christians and Christian pastors skip the seven churches. They really do. And they like to get to the what I call the fireworks, where the stars are falling and the moon turning into blood and so forth. Well, we're going to get to the fireworks, trust me. But if you jump these messages and go to the fireworks, you miss out on ordering our lives today in the light of the life to come. And as you read Jesus' seven letters, you cannot help but see that they are representative of the churches today. Let's look at those very quickly, all seven of them. The first message is to the church of Ephesus, chapter 2, verses 1 to 7. Ephesus was a great ancient city, really was among the important cities of the world. Ephesus was the center of wealth and commerce. Ephesus had a population of well over 200,000 people, and that was big city by those days' standards. Ephesus boasted of having the temple of Diana of Artemis. In fact, Diana's temple was considered to be one of the seven wonders of the world. The Apostle Paul founded the church in Ephesus. As a matter of fact, he spent more time in Ephesus than any other of the churches he founded. He was there for a solid 3 years teaching. And John, the Apostle John, who lived much longer, over 30 years past Paul, he became the pastor of the church in Ephesus. And that's where he lived. The Ephesian church was a home ministry not only to Paul, but also Apollos and Timothy and Aquila and Priscilla. And Jesus begins his message to the Ephesian Christians by a word of commendation. What I love about the Lord is he finds something positive to say, and he says it first. But when he doesn't, he does not just make them feel good. You'll see in some of the other messages, he had nothing good to say. So he starts by saying, I know your deeds. Beloved, listen, if I give you the description of those Christians, they were hardworking Christians. They've rejected false doctrine. They believed in accurate biblical interpretation. They were biblically sound. They believed the right doctrine. And they've rejected the work of a heretic by the name of Nicholas, which Jesus hated, that heresy that impacted the other churches. And other churches embraced it, but not the church in Ephesus. They rejected it. These people rejected that false heresy. The early Christian father Irenaeus tells us what Nicholas and Nicolaitans is all about. Irenaeus, the early Christian father, said that Nicholas taught that sexual sins would not affect your salvation, that sexual immorality does not affect your spiritual life. There were others in other churches who fell line, hook, and sinker for that heresy, but not the church of Ephesus. They rejected it. And so you say, what a wonderful church. But what else Jesus expect from them? How can you get any better than this? Well, and yet there was one rebuke. Listen very carefully, please. This is a relevant message for us. We are people who believe the scripture, accurate interpretation. We have rejected falsehood. We stand tall for the truth. Every one of us probably would say amen to that. But the problem with the church in Ephesus is that they loved their accurate biblical interpretations more than they loved Jesus. They have fallen in love with their good works, and they come out of love for Jesus. Now, you know Christians like that. Outwardly, they go through all the motions. Outwardly, they do all the right things.

0: but they have a heart problem. They have a heart problem. And I'm not talking about the problem they need a cardiologist for, but it's a heart problem. They do the right things, not out of love for Jesus, but because they are trained to do the right things. Let me tell you what the great physician concerned about this heart condition. He's saying, if you do the right thing and believe the right thing out of duty, not out of love for Jesus, sooner or later, you're going through the motions. Bible study, the home groups, the church, and singing. You go through the motions. If your love for Jesus is cold, sooner or later, your affection are going to be placed on somebody else or on something else. And there are five possibilities will take place if you walk the Christian life and you're not passionately in love with Jesus. First is a compromise. You will begin to put one foot in the world and one foot in the kingdom of God. Then there is complacency. Well, Jesus forgave my sins. I'm eternally saved. I can sin. I can live whichever way I want to live. Then there's coldness. God did not answer my prayer. The wanted answered. And you develop this cold love toward the Lord. There's complaining. And you think that God is not fair. How come after all you've done for Him that you are really going through this valley? Or then you begin to crave the world, which is the fifth possibility. You crave success more than you crave Jesus. You crave wealth more than you crave Jesus. You crave power or luxury or whatever it is that your Achilles heals more than you love Jesus, more than you crave for Jesus. And so the great physician's prescription to the Ephesians, he said, retrace your steps. Get back a little bit. Find out where you lost your first love. What is the thing that tricked you? What is the thing that tripped you? Find out what went wrong and where. Where you have fallen out of love for Jesus. What is the thing that got you to come out of love for Jesus? What made your white hot love for Jesus become amber? Who replaced Jesus as the object of your affection? And he said, not only confess it, but turn away from it. Now, beloved, listen to me very carefully, please. If you do not act soon, and if you do not act decisively, Jesus said he will remove the lampstand. He's not talking about salvation, but he will remove the lampstand. He will snuff out the light of your witness. The light will no longer shine, even if you are going through the motions. Whatever passion you've got left for sharing Christ with others will die down. Let me plead with you. Let me plead with you. If you have lost your first love, and I know what I'm talking about. A few decades ago, I lost my first love. I went through the motions until God's grace got me to repent. I plead with you, repent now. Repent today. Don't force God's hand to remove your lampstand. Don't force God's hand to extinguish your light. Don't force God's hand to dissolve your effectiveness for Him. Love Jesus more than anything in life. Love Jesus more than loving the applause of men. Love Jesus more than loving your opinion and your ideas and what you like and what you don't like. Love Jesus even more than loving the ministry. I have known people in ministry, they're more in love with ministry than they are in love with Jesus. I also know what that's like. For when you do that, Jesus will grant you to eat from the tree of life. He will reward you, and He will reward your faithful love for Him in ways you will not be able to comprehend. The second message is to the believers in Smyrna. That's chapter 2, verses 8 to 11. Jesus gives them only encouragement, no condemnation, not one single negative word. Smyrna was the home of the shrine of Caesar. Smyrna's population stood before the statue of Caesar and they bowed to Caesar. The population worshipped Caesar, but the believers in Smyrna refused to bow to Caesar. The Christians in Smyrna said, only Jesus we worship. Only Jesus is Lord. The Christians in Smyrna said, only Jesus is to be obeyed above Caesar. And the Christians in Smyrna said, no Lord but Jesus, because they were in love with Jesus. The word Smyrna is a Greek word which actually means myrrh. Myrrh, as you remember, when the wise men came to the baby Jesus and they gave him gold, frankincense, and myrrh. There's a reason for that. In ancient times, Smyrna was the myrrh capital of the world. They sold it all over the globe. Myrrh is a fragrance that comes from breaking and crushing a thorn tree or a thorn bush. For the fragrance of the myrrh to be released, it has to be broken, it has to be crushed. And when the wise men gave Jesus myrrh, it is because he was going to be crushed for our sin. And that is the only way the fragrance of God's forgiveness is released. Jesus' message to the church that has been crushed by persecution, that has been crushed for his sake. He said, I know your afflictions. I know your poverty. God knows your suffering for him. God knows your sacrifices that you are making for him. And none of them is forgotten. None of them are overlooked. And God is the one who will reward you for your joyful endurance of that suffering. Jesus said to them, be faithful even to the point of death, and I will give you the crown of life. Beloved, God has a word for the persecuted church. God has a word for the persecuted believers. And let me tell you, God's word to the persecuted believer today is this: don't be afraid. You have it tough now. You have it difficult now. But the day of your glorification is coming. The third letter is to the church of Pergamum, chapter 2, verses 12 to 17. The population of Pergamum was awash with strange religious practices. I mean, they were worshiping serpents in Pergamum. They were worshiping all kinds of strange idols. And Jesus said to them, I know where you live, where Satan has his throne. What is Jesus talking about? Pergamum had the great altar dedicated to Zeus. And Zeus is the chief deity of the Greek Parthenon. And Jesus, referring to that altar of Zeus, when he was talking about Satan's throne. And so Jesus gives him a word of commendation. He said, you remain true to my name. You did not renounce your faith altogether in me. Oh, but Jesus immediately goes in with a word of condemnation, because they had one big, humongous sin that is creeping among them. You have people there in your church who hold to the teaching of Balaam. Balaam was a fortune teller. And so, before the people of God got into the promised land, a pagan king brought him in and he said, now Balaam, I want you to curse these people. And here is a bucket full of cash. I mean, he looks at that cash and he couldn't wait to go and curse God's people. There's a problem. While he got Satan on his side, the Israelites had Yahweh on their side. Don't ever underestimate Yahweh. Things might look dark, but it's not going to be as dark forever. And so, every time he tries to open his mouth to curse Israel, he blesses them. And the pagan king was frustrated. So he piles more cash and more cash. And Balaam sees the cash. He goes, so let me try again. He will try again. And every time he would open his mouth to curse the people of God, he blesses them. And finally, he came up with a devilish idea. He couldn't curse the people of God, but he can get the people of God to curse themselves. Because that's his devilish attack. If he cannot get you straight ahead, he will work on your flesh to get you to cause yourself a curse. Balaam was so blind, he couldn't see it. So much so that his donkey saw the angel, but he didn't. And the donkey rebuked him. Be careful when a donkey speaks to you. And so he goes to this pagan king. He said, you know, I can get these people curse themselves. Bring me out all you loose women. Just bring them out. And as soon as these Israelites men see your loose women, they're going to fall. And they did. And Satan says, mission accomplished. He succeeded, just like he is succeeding today when trying to get so many of God's people hooked on pornography, on infidelity to their marriage vows, homosexuality, and sexual perversions of all kinds. And then there are some preachers somewhere say, well, you know, just, well, you have needs. This is just the way you are. I mean, you can't help it. Well, these are the way things are today. It's okay. Hey, don't be narrow-minded. Surely, don't be a prude. That's the situation in their church. Now, here's something many Christians in the 21st century have in common with the church, with the Christians in Pergamum. They were approval junkies. Many churches today, the approval junkies. They crave the approval of their pagan neighbors more than the approval of Jesus. Today, the cry of many a church in the evangelical arena is that in order to bring sinners inside the church, we have to accept and approve of their sin. Now, beloved, let me shoot straight with you. We are under obligation to love non-believers. We have no choice. We have no option but to love the non-believer, to minister to non-believer, to be available in every way. And I do that personally, as some of you know. We are under obligation to love sinners. We are under obligation in every way to be Christ to these people. But never, never, never, never at the expense of biblical truth.
1: 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All of the details for that are at ltw.org. Now, this year has been and continues to be challenging in so many ways. People have shared how increased cost of limited families and businesses and the unknown impact of world events have caused many increased stresses. But God continues to be faithful to leading the way. Through your prayers, generosity, and God's leading, Dr. Youssef has taken steps in expanding several areas of ministry, particularly awake rallies and overseas events, all opportunities for the gospel to be heard by many more. In fact, later this month, Dr. Youssef is joining Grammy Award-winning singer and songwriter Chris Tomlin for an event in Houston, Texas. It's called Awake Houston. Please pray with us that many will be encouraged towards spiritual awakening through this time of worship and Bible teaching. Now, we're encouraged to share that through your obedient faithfulness, Jesus is being made known in cities like Houston and earlier this month in the Middle Eastern country of Jordan. And if you've been a part of supporting Leading the Way, we say thank you. And if you haven't yet made that step, then allow me to encourage you to be a part of what God is doing at home and around the world.
0: The righteousness of Jesus Christ that He imputes upon us when we come to Him confessing that we are sinners and deserve hell and ask for forgiveness, and He gives us His forgiveness, protects our spiritual vitality.
2: I love Dr. Michael Youssef. I've gotten to know him over the last several months, and he speaks the gospel boldly. He speaks it authentically.
3: 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And so I just want to pray for Dr. Yusuf that God will use him greatly to impact more souls and more lives, and we'll have more people like him in a time like this.
0: To Jesus.
4: I'm excited about the call from Dr. Yusuf to standing in agreement for revival in our own personal hearts and an awakening and revival in our nation.
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1: We must look at our lives right now, and we must assess. What is the ultimate motivation of my life and ambition? Is it me or is it Jesus? And for those who are saved in Jesus Christ, the answer is only one. It's Jesus Christ.

0: Welcome to Live in the Light. You have joined us in the middle of a series we're calling Strength in Weakness, digging into lessons from the life of Paul. Here at Live in the Light, we believe in radical transformation in God's people by the revelation of God's truth. This means we aren't afraid to get into the tough stuff that God's word talks about. And Paul's life is full of tough stuff. There's so many obstacles and challenges he encountered throughout his life, but God gets the glory through it all. And there's so much for us to learn here. Today, we are talking about motivation, what moves you. When your motives are for Christ, when you're moving towards him, your life can have incredible purpose and power. So are you moving towards Jesus or are you losing ground? How do you know where your motives are directing you? Let's get back into the message to learn more. 2 Corinthians chapter 5. Here's Pastor Robbie.
1: It's so much easier to go along with everyone else. But the reality is the fear of man will produce, again, compromise and capitulation. Those who are filled with the fear of the Lord, listen, they are humble, they are loving, and they are gracious, but they are truthful. They are truthful. And this is what Paul said, we persuade others again in the gospel of the Lord Jesus Christ. And what Paul does in the second half of verse 11 is he says it straight now. He says, I seek to persuade others. Why? Because my motivation is the fear of the Lord. And he says at the end of verse 11, he says, and God knows it, and I hope you know it too. Loved ones, we must be motivated by the fear of the Lord. I say this a lot because it's so important, and we sing this a lot because it's so important. Listen, the moment Jesus Christ returns, the moment he returns, it will not matter for one millisecond what your high school friend thinks. The moment Jesus Christ returns, it will not matter for one millisecond what your boss thinks. It will not matter for one second what your teammate thinks or your neighbor thinks. It will not matter for one millisecond what your social media followers think, praise God. It will not matter. The only thing that matters is what Jesus Christ thinks. And this is the wisdom and purpose and foundation, again, of seeking to be wise in the things of the Lord. Therefore, knowing the fear of the Lord, that we persuade others. You know what's sobering to me, too? I'll take the two greatest events in the last 7 days of our world in terms of achievement. The moment Jesus Christ returns, the Super Bowl trophy and Olympic gold medals will turn to dust. Just everything our world holds up. Again, hey, I just speak truth. The moment Jesus Christ returns, the moment he returns, everything, billions and billions and billions and billions and billions of dollars, idolatry, affection, passion, whole heart commitment, all of our lives, blah, blah, blah. We'll put all these different things. The Super Bowl trophy will turn to dust, and every single Olympic gold medal will also turn to dust. Every dollar bill in this universe or this world will turn to dust, and every coin will turn to dust the moment Jesus Christ returns. What is that? Wisdom. It's wisdom. Why would I live for that which turns to dust? Why would I live for Jesus Christ to give everlasting life? This is the whole point. This is what the Bible is trying to tell us and say, listen, my motivation then has to be aligned with what God's is. But is it? I'm motivated by the fear of the Lord. Secondly, I'm motivated by integrity of the heart. I love this too. I love all these verses. Verse 12. We are not commending ourselves to you again, but giving you cause to boast about us so that you may be able to answer those, notice, who boast about outward appearance and not about what is in the heart. So contextually here, we have learned all through 2 Corinthians that Paul is constantly having to defend his character and his credibility, right? From week one, we have been learning that Paul's opponents sought to attack his credibility, because if they can attack his credibility, they can damage his ministry. If they can attack his credibility, then they can damage his authority. I love Paul here. Paul is constantly, he's like holding his life up to be examined. He's like clear conscience. Isn't it so powerful to live with a clear conscience? You live with a clear conscience, nothing to hide. Go ahead, examine, say all you want. Look at all you want. Here I am. Here's my life. Nothing to hide. He's so motivated by the integrity of the heart. But by strong contrast, look at verse 12, his opponents are motivated by outward appearance and specifically not about what is in the heart, the text says. What does it mean that Paul's opponents were motivated by outward appearances? It means they were obsessed with things like status and knowledge and their ancestry or their giftedness or public displays of piety or their Instagram accounts. Oh, wait, sorry, that's us. That's us. But again, this week in my readings in Mark chapter 12, right? There I am. And this is what Jesus says again, Mark chapter 12. Jesus says this. He says this. And his teaching, Jesus said, beware of the scribes, religious leaders, who like to walk around in long robes and in greetings in the marketplaces. Why? They're so filled with pride. It's all about them. It's about outward show and outward appearance. They have the best seats in the synagogues. It's all about them and their position and the places of honor at feasts, who devour widows in greed and houses for a pretense, making long prayers so they sound spiritual in their public displays of piety. What does Jesus say? They will receive the greater condemnation. Wow, I'm listening. Wow. What is Jesus condemning here? He's condemning all show, no substance. He's condemning all hubris and no humility and no heart. 1 Samuel 16:7, this is when David was chosen and God passed over seven of David's brothers, and he summarized by saying, man looks on the outward appearance, but the Lord looks on the heart. It all comes down to the heart, loved ones. Your motivation is the heart, and you will be securely pursuing the will of God. Huge principle of wisdom here is this. Ready? So important. Loved ones, God is not impressed with your outward appearance. You shouldn't be either. God is not impressed with your outward appearance. And you shouldn't be either then. If our motivation is outward appearance, listen, if our motivation is outward appearance and the things that we described already in terms of the context of 2 Corinthians 5, then we will forfeit God's power and God's exaltation. If this is our motivation, we will forfeit God's power and God's exaltation, because everything comes down to the heart. Everything for the Lord comes down to the heart. Matthew chapter 5, verse 8, blessed are the pure in heart, for they shall, anyone? See God. See God. That sounds kind of important. I want to see God. Well, blessed are the pure in heart. If your heart's impure, you can't see God. Wow. That sounds like a big deal, and it is. Matthew chapter 6, where your treasure is, there will be your heart also. You want to find your heart is finding what you treasure. What you treasure will reveal your heart. Your heart will be found in that which you treasure. You treasure Jesus Christ, your heart is for Jesus Christ. You treasure things of the world, your heart will be there. Proverbs 4:23, one of my favorite verses in Proverbs in the Old Testament. Keep your heart with all vigilance. Be awake, on guard. Why? For from it, the heart, flows the springs of life. You want to find the springs of life? It's in your heart, the innermost part of your being. Mind, affections, and will. The heart of the person. This is what matters to the Lord. You are motivated by the integrity of the heart, the details of life, the small decisions, what we say, how we think, what we do. This is the heart. And God blesses the heart that, again, is filled with integrity before him. Verse 13. For if we are beside ourselves, really, if we are out of our minds, it is for God. And if we are in our right mind, it is for you. Amazing. So Paul's opponents were accusing him of being essentially mad or crazy or insane for the Lord Jesus Christ. Amen. They were spreading rumors that this Paul guy, he's so zealous, he's so passionate, he says these things, he must be mad or insane. Interestingly here, Jesus was accused of the same thing. Love it. Because Paul was so zealous for the Lord, his passion was so strong, the opponents without the Holy Spirit, they just saw this as they couldn't get it, so they dismissed it as madness. George Whitefield, one of my preaching heroes, he lived in the 1700s. I mean, he was one of the most fruitful preachers, like, not just of his century, like ever. Unbelievable anointing upon his life and commitment to humility and the glory of God. And his first Sunday after his ordination, he was preaching, and he preached with passion. He brought it. You read a biography on anyone, you read a biography in George Whitefield, and Arnold Dallimore has one. It's a 2-volume. It's hundreds of pages, but man, it was so used in my life, especially when I was young in ministry. The first Sunday after his ordination, he preached, and he preached with fire. And listen, 15 people came dramatically saved and converted to Jesus Christ. Others looking in said they complained that George Whitfield caused 15 people to become insane. There was a bishop that was there, and the bishop was wise and godly. And the bishop saw this happening, and he said, I wish that all clergy had this effect on people as opposed to none at all. He saw the reality of the gospel. Listen, the gospel will radically convert people. And the passion and zeal of George Whitfield, used by the combination of the Holy Spirit and the Word of God, lives were changed forever, and the difference was astounding. It's interesting for us too, right? Listen, this is one of the things you have to know. The more that you are filled and used by the Lord Jesus Christ, the more that some other people will not understand. And other people will deem you as crazy for the glory of God. I wonder, you know, are we willing to count that cost? As young people, as any people, are we willing to live in such a way where there's a passion and zeal? We tone it down. We try to be accepted. We want to just kind of fit in. We don't want to stand out too much. But the reality is those who are zealous and passionate for the Lord Jesus Christ, right? They're not trying to draw attention to themselves. They're just filled with the Holy Spirit. They're working for Christ. Their ideas and truth and grace that floods them. People look on and say, that guy's lost his mind for the glory of Jesus Christ. When I was saved at the age 22, man, the difference in my life is so drastic. I had a very dramatic conversion, again, from death to life. And I was in multiple circles of social scenes and university and former high school and blah, blah, blah, blah. And the rumor was spreading everywhere. Robbie Simons has lost his mind, but they put a few other words in that sentence as well. And that was the rumor. And there it was. And you know what? For the glory of Jesus Christ, amen. I had lost my mind the best way possible. Because all of a sudden I can see what life was about. All of a sudden I could see Jesus Christ as the savior of my life. All of a sudden I could see that Jesus Christ is the purpose and reason for my existence. Lose your mind for Jesus Christ. Awesome. But listen, it's not the call. Amen. Clap for that. Amen. This is not the call to popularity though, but it is the call to power. It is the call to power. And this is where Paul is. And he's saying here, my motivation is the integrity of my heart. Not outward appearance, but what God cares about, what's within. Thirdly, I am motivated by Christ's love for me. This is a big one. Verse 14. For the love of Christ controls us, because we have concluded this, that one has died for all, therefore all have died. I am motivated by Christ's love for me. So notice, first word in verse 14, for. Paul's moving from one motivation to the next. This is a big one. For the love of Christ controls us. What does he mean here? I want to be clear here, okay? This is not our love for Christ. The context shouts out, this is Christ's love for us. Right? The gospel in its root is John 3:16. For God so loved the world he gave, right? The gospel's initiated by God's love, fulfilled in God's love by sending his son. It's God's love for us through his son that controls us. What does that mean? His love controls us. Two main meanings here, okay? I think in the original, God's love controls us. God's love, translations say, constrains us. First, God's love protects us. What happens when someone is saved in the Lord Jesus Christ, right? Truly saved. They are saturated by God's love. You could say they receive a blood transfusion from Jesus himself. You're genuinely saved. You go from death to life. You are made new. This is what's coming next week. You are taken over. You are never the same again. So your entire life changes how you think, how you act, and again, how you live. So no wonder then Paul says the love of Christ controls us. For the love of Christ to controls us, it's so wonderful. It protects us, as I said. It centers us and it directs us towards the Lord Jesus Christ. I mean, just a bit of a preview from our passage next week. When we are made new in Jesus Christ, we are new creatures. We are new creations. And we receive what? A new vision. We have a new life. We have a new ministry. And we're now ambassadors for Jesus Christ. I just gave up the outline for next week, but still come back, okay? Still come back and hear it next week. But this is what happens. We are entirely recreated in the Lord Jesus Christ. We are now controlled by his love. We are also, listen, compelled is the other meaning of controlled. Some translations say that too. The love of Christ compels us towards him, compels us to give our lives in stewardship for him, compels us towards fruitfulness in the Lord Jesus Christ, right? When Jesus Christ changes a life, they don't sit there dormant. They come alive and now all of a sudden they're awakened. And now they're like, you have saved me. You have redeemed me. You have forgiven me. You have granted me everlasting life. You have rescued me from death, hell, and Satan. So what do I do now? Stand here? No. Now I give my life to you as a living sacrifice. The Bible is flooded with examples. And I hope our lives are examples of this too. I think of Mary Magdalene. Mary Magdalene in the gospel, she was oppressed, possessed by multiple demons, lost, dead. Jesus comes and saves her. I remember the chosen episode of Mary Magdalene's deliverance brought me to tears. So powerful. And there she was, and she was completely made new because of the love and mercy of Jesus Christ. She deserved death and hell. God gave her everlasting life because of her faith in the Lord Jesus Christ. She was set free. What does she do? Stand there? No. For the rest of her life, Mary Magdalene, for the rest of her life, she says, I am so overwhelmed by God's love and grace and mercy and forgiveness. He has rescued me and saved me. Now I give my whole life to you, Jesus. Now I follow you to the very end. Now my life is yours. Because that's what love does. That's the response to the love of Christ. It controls and compels me now to live for him. The power of the gospel, again, working from our lives and through our lives as well. God's love changes us and compels us to bear fruit. When I survey the wondrous cross, the hymn, one of the verses goes like this, you know it well. We're the whole realm of nature mine. That were a present far too small. Like, what can I give back to God in terms of what he's given to me, everlasting life and salvation? I'll never die. If I had the whole realm, it wouldn't be enough. Louis says here, love this. Love so amazing. The love of God controls us, compels us. Love so amazing and so divine, it demands everything I have. When I understand the love of Christ in the gospel, it demands my soul, my life, my all. And every person who does that, the moment Jesus Christ returns, they will not regret one second they spent for the Lord Jesus Christ. They will not regret one second. My motivation is Christ's love for me. Fourthly and lastly, I'm motivated, listen, to no longer live for myself. Amen. Amen, amen, amen. I'm motivated now to no longer live for myself. I want you to look at verse 14 here. For the love of Christ controls us because we have concluded this, what? That one has died for all, that Jesus has died for all, therefore all have died. And he died for all, notice, that those who live might no longer live for themselves, but for him who for their sake died and was raised. So people who are alive in the Lord Jesus Christ, right? This is, again, who Jesus, again, died for. What does it mean that Christ died and therefore all have died? That's a good question. Christ died, therefore all have died. It means that when Christ died, those saved in Jesus Christ died with him. What does it mean that we died with him? It means, Galatians 2, that our old self was crucified with Christ. I have been crucified with Christ. It is no longer I who live, but Christ who lives in me. If my old self dies with Christ on the cross, then that means the penalty of sin is now removed from my life. That means that I have been granted eternal innocence, the status of and the sentence of innocence by God the Father, because I have embraced forgiveness of sins through Jesus Christ who died for me. If the penalty of sin is removed, then I am now adopted into God's family. I have received the child of God's status, which will never, ever be taken from me. This also guarantees then that the days of my sinful flesh are numbered. That one day soon, my sinful flesh will be gone once and for all. I cannot wait for that day. I hate my sin so much. I hate my sin so much. I cannot believe there will be a day coming soon where all the sin that seeks to poison my heart and lead me away from Jesus Christ will be eradicated once and for all. I can't imagine that day. This is the promise of Jesus Christ in my life and yours if you're alive in him too, that one day soon all sin and death and all the temptations of Satan will be gone forever to live in perfect glory with the Lord Jesus Christ. That is the hope of the gospel. That is true. And that is coming for all those who truly belong to him. I cannot wait for that day. It's going to be so good and so powerful. Listen, I hate my sin, but the hope I live for, that Jesus Christ died for my sins. Therefore, this was the death of death in the death of Christ, John Owen. It was the death of death, listen carefully, through the death of Christ. This is why Christ died. He died to defeat death. Death no longer has a hold on us. That's the gospel. That's the end of verse 14 there. So what do we do now? Well, look at verse 15. Here's the implications of the gospel. That, right? Verse 15, he says, he died for all that. That word, that, is massive. Underline, circle, exclamation mark. Here's the purpose now of our lives. Here's the motivation. We're saved in Jesus Christ. What? That, oh, here it is, that we sit around in apathy. No. Oh, this. He died for all that we fill our lives with self-consumption and luxury. No. My Bible doesn't say that either. He died for all that we would pursue endless comfort and self-glory. No. 1,000 times no. No. Look at your Bible. He died for all that we might no longer live for ourselves, but for him who for our sake died and was raised. This is the new ambition and the new motivation. So here lies a very, very important test, church. Here, Overflow, Orangeville, all who are listening. This is a very important test. If we are truly saved in Jesus Christ, listen, we can no longer live for ourselves, but for Jesus Christ, who for our sake died and was raised. Now hear me, okay? When I say this, I'm not saying every day has to be perfection. That's going to be glory. But I'm saying that if you're alive in the Lord Jesus Christ, you cannot be constantly every day living for self. The person every day ultimately living for self, you can't be saved. That's what I'm saying. You can't be truly saved. If all you're doing is living for self and self-glory, that is not the fruit of the Spirit in our lives. Hear me again. We have good days and bad days, okay? Hear me. I get it. I do too. But in the end, the trajectory is towards Christ. We must look at our lives right now, and we must assess. What is the ultimate motivation of my life and ambition? Is it me or is it Jesus? And for those who are saved in Jesus Christ, the answer is only one. It's Jesus Christ. That ultimately, we no longer live for ourselves. I'll say it one more time. I understand we have bad days. But in the end, even right now, you're alive in the Lord Jesus Christ, and the Holy Spirit's convicting your heart as he is mine to say he speaks what is true. You live for Christ, you bear fruit for Jesus Christ. And you're not arguing right now. You're surrendering. You're maybe repenting. You are rejoicing in what you hear because you know it's true. I have not been saved to live for self. I've been saved to live for the Lord Jesus Christ. So this becomes a massive test for us. It's hard to see our own hearts though, isn't it? The Bible tells us that the heart is deceptively wicked. Who can understand it? We need others to come. But what is happening right now? The Bible is what? The Bible is a mirror. And right now the Bible is being held up to us, and we are looking at ourselves in the mirror, and we are seeing what we are really like. And now we have to decide, do I act upon what I see? Or am I going to see the reality of the Holy Spirit showing us and revealing to us again patterns of sin or where we need to go in growth? Do we look at ourselves and pretend that we forgot and leave and do nothing? Or are we hearers of the word and doers of the word because we have seen ourselves as we truly are, and now we desperately want to change for the Lord Jesus Christ? My motivation in life ultimately is to no longer live for myself. This will be the great test. Listen, this is where my motives will drive my mission then. You see? My motives will drive my mission. John Payton, he was a wonderful sacrificial missionary. We've spoke of him in recent years. I just find his example to be so inspiring and honestly motivating. He was traveling to the New Hebrides Islands, where there were known to be cannibals. Other missionaries had gone previously before him. They were killed and they were eaten. He was going to do ministry again to these people. And one man, upon hearing what Payton was going to do, he protested and he said this: "The cannibals, You will be eaten by cannibals. John Payton gathered himself and he responded this way. He said, Mr. Dixon, you are advanced in years now and your own prospect is soon to be laid in the grave, there to be eaten by worms. I confess to you that I can but live and die serving and honoring the Lord Jesus, and it will make no difference to me whether I'm eaten by cannibals or eaten by worms. And in the great day of my resurrection body will rise as fair as yours in the likeness of our risen Redeemer. What is that? That is perspective, clarity, and courage, and motivation by what matters most. At the end of the day, I could no longer live for myself. I just want to end this message by recognizing the hundreds of people listening. I want to especially speak to some young people here today. I wonder if there's a call of God upon your life. I was 22. I was 22 when I was saved, and not long after the Lord began to stir in my heart a calling to serve him, which terrified me, but in the end, surrendered to the greatest privilege of my life. Hardest and greatest. I wonder if God is moving in young people here today. Were you seeing what this world has to offer and it's nothing? And you believe Jesus Christ has to offer the essence of life, eternal life, salvation, beauty, and glory. He promises you pain and he promises you cost, but he promises you himself. And I wonder if the Lord is raising up again a few people from this generation who will surrender to the call of full-time vocational ministry, who will surrender to the call of pursuing the ambition of being an elder in a church one day, who will surrender to the call of being a missionary overseas. That you believe the greatest privilege you could ever offer and ever have is to live for the Lord Jesus Christ in this way. There might be just a few, but they will be a beautiful few and a blessed few, and those who God will work in. This is not emotion. This is good theology, and this is a call that we need to make again and again, that God might raise up again men and women willing to live at cost with pain and persecution for the praise and glory of the Lord Jesus Christ. I warn you, it is difficult. It is awesome. I love that the Lord knows exactly whom he's speaking to, and he will do exactly as he wills. Let's pray. Father, I do ask that you are, well, I know you are actually, you are moving right now. And I have faith to believe that you are leading and moving in people, young and old, towards you. There's a lot here today, Father, that we need to really take in, and I think it's deeply important to digest your word and look at our lives, look in the mirror and say, what am I living for and who am I living for? Help us to believe that there's nothing greater than following Jesus Christ. No one greater. I give my life to follow Jesus. Yes, I give my life to follow Jesus, because in the end, what else is there? The Super Bowl trophies will turn to dust. Olympic gold medals will turn to dust. But Jesus Christ will last for all of eternity. So I pray you will make us men and women who are wise, not stupid, wise. And we will live for you.
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